0: That is your World This Hour. For CBC News, I'm Kaz Bovin.
1: And now the weather forecast for Sudbury. Clear tonight, a low of 8 degrees. Sunday sees sun with gusty winds at times, a high of 24. Clear conditions Sunday night and a low of 9. In Thunder Bay, clear overnight, the winds gusty at times, a low of 4. For Sunday, sun and a high of 23 degrees. A clear sky Sunday night with a low of 5.

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We'll keep you up to date on the weather and check in on the world around us, whether it's business or basketball. Just be good company with some tunes to start your day and some laughs coming your way. That's right here on CBC Radio 1 in Northwestern Ontario. Join us.

And it's time for Saturday Night Jazz. Good evening to you. Are you an urbanite, or do you prefer the outskirts of the city? Or maybe something even more off the grid, sprawling country? You get to enjoy both tonight on SNJ with Metropolitan Music from Danae Olano and Larnell Lewis, flanked with something more bucolic from Keith Jarrett. But first, Lauren Henderson takes us to the great city.

Music there from Danae Olano and her trio. That was This City. I'm Lila Bialy here with music for your Saturday night on CBC. Before Keith Jarrett brings you into a space filled with rolling green hills and sprawling meadows dotted with livestock grazing, let's enjoy one more track that celebrates urban life. Here's something the brilliant drummer Larnell Lewis wrote that was inspired by two experiences. Night driving in Toronto, moving at a pace where the speed is easy and the traffic is light. That never happens. And on a red-eye flight home, landing at Pearson Airport, gazing down on the city lights.

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Traditional songs, acoustic sounds, hip-hop, R&B, the dance floor-filling beats of electric powwow, and everything in between. Explore the diverse sounds of contemporary indigenous music from across Turtle Island and around the world. On Reclaimed, right after the news.

And now the weather forecast for Sudbury. Clear tonight, a low of 8 degrees. Sunday sees sun with gusty winds at times, a high of 24. Clear conditions Sunday night and a low of 9. In Thunder Bay, clear overnight, the winds gusty at times, a low of 4. For Sunday, sun and a high of 23 degrees. A clear sky Sunday night with a low of 5.

that had to survive a future that had to survive. 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And sometimes time is a sedative that doesn't always

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Today, Quebec artists redefine their relationship with the music industry on their own terms. But kicking things off, here's Mariem with Claudel and Impasse with a song

0: Je m'appelle Marion Brunel et vous êtes à l'écoute de C'est formidable avec Florence K sur les ondes de CBC Music.
1: Je me souviens de ce temps qui semblait si simple, si facile. 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

0: And now the weather forecast for Sudbury. Clear tonight, a low of 8 degrees. Sunday sees sun with gusty winds at times, a high of 24. Clear conditions Sunday night and a low of 9. In Thunder Bay, clear overnight, the winds gusty at times, a low of 4. For Sunday, sun and a high of 23 degrees. A clear sky Sunday night with a low of 5.
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2: Hello. Hi there. Welcome to Tempo here on CBC Music. I'm Julie. Coming up on Tempo, a story about Haydn playing hardball with a hard-headed wannabe. Stay tuned for way more context. But first, to begin with the overture to The Bartered Bride by Bedřich Smetana, who said, "In this business, it takes time to be really good. And by that time, you're obsolete."

And now the weather forecast for Sudbury. Clear tonight, a low of 8 degrees. Sunday sees sun with gusty winds at times, a high of 24. Clear conditions Sunday night and a low of 9. In Thunder Bay, clear overnight, the winds gusty at times, a low of 4. For Sunday, sun and a high of 23 degrees. A clear sky Sunday night with a low of 5.

0: and talk to them and work on their quarantine plan. So we play a critical role in terms of identifying those passengers, but then really doing a handoff to the public health agency.
1: I'm sure that you folks learned a lot during COVID. Are there particular lessons that are being applied?
0: We did learn a lot. In fact, the recent passage of C-12 has made what's currently being done possible, which is the temporary suspension of visas for

0: people a week, and we have about 550 who come into our inventory, which means they have had a decision at the Immigration and Refugee Board or maybe an appeal heard at the federal court, and they will come into our inventory. And that reflects the number of asylum seekers that we saw through Wroxham Road coming into our airports before visa requirements were tightened up. And all of those individuals are moving through the system and then come into our removals inventory, and our officers remove them.
1: At a House of Commons committee, CBSA Vice President for Intelligence and Enforcement, Aaron McCrory, likened trying to carry out removals to scooping out water from a bathtub where the water is running. Would you agree with that, that you're trying just to keep up? I mean, it's a pretty vivid image.
0: It is. I like a good analogy. There are fewer asylum seekers, people making asylum claims in Canada now than there were. Bill C-12 prevents any

0: scale, it rates really highly.
1: Yeah, I moved to Gibiola 2020. And for several months, the only person I talk to, like most of the day, is my husband. And to a point that I suddenly realized, oh, I need to talk to people.
0: Yeah.
1: And then I start calling my friends. And then this thing like developed into, eventually I start talking on stage.
0: You kind of stumbled into stand-up comedy by mistake.
1: Yes.
0: How familiar were you with stand-up before you moved to Canada?
1: I love watching stand-up comedy, like those mm-hmm. video clips on YouTube or on, I actually went to one show in Beijing. Like that's my whole knowledge or whatever you call it. And I love that. I love this kind of art form, but I never thought I could do it because I thought they're like so smart. They're so funny and they can just quickly throw things on stage. That's what I thought about stand-up comedy. They're just really fast, quick wit. I don't have it. So until after I moved to Gibiola and I saw this comedy workshop advertisement mm-hmm. and I thought it was about like maybe a screenplay or a novel because I was working on a comedy screenplay at the moment. Mm-hmm. And then I showed up and the teacher just started talking about how to hold a microphone. And where to stand in the light. And during the workshop, the teacher had us like do some exercise, not like writing jokes even, like just write about our life. Mm-hmm. And he also gave us like everybody 1 minute to talk into microphone in front of everybody. And I remember I was like shaking because I've never done any public speaking before.
0: Right.
1: I'm mostly behind the scene, behind the camera, screenwriting. Mm-hmm. I directed before. It's different that standing on a stage, talking to four room of strangers and make them laugh.
0: In your second exactly. language. But here's the thing. You have a viewpoint. And it makes me think of a comedian like Zarna Garg, who is an Indian comedian. And her viewpoint is about, you know, her experience.
1: Yeah.
0: And you definitely have that as somebody who immigrated from an urban area to rural Canada. So your show is kind of about that wild ride of moving from China to Canada. What was it about stand-up that allowed you to process that experience on stage and, you know, make it identifiable for people who are watching you?
1: Basically, I tell the truth and people just laugh. So, yeah, because I think my strong suit is writing stories because that's my training.
0: Let's talk about, you said one of the biggest adjustments that you faced in moving to Canada was the shift away from your native language, which is Mandarin.
1: Yes.
0: What has that been like for you? And when you do stand up, do you think about, oh, how would I do this in Mandarin? Would it work the same? Is the language going to be conducive to the joke?
1: I think because I learned stand up in English from zero and start in English. My mind, when I approach something, that I would go to English first
0: yeah.
1: until I hit something that, oh, I don't know how to say it. Mm. I used to translate screenplays from Chinese to English or English to Chinese, and some of them are comedy. And our clients like, oh, can you make it funny?
0: Yeah.
1: Because there are like embedded jokes there that direct to translate most of the time doesn't work.
0: You ran a 6-week comedy workshop for immigrant youth in Nanaimo. What was it like to help those kids find their voices?
1: Yeah, I co-ran with my friend Sid Bozell. It was an amazing experience for me because at the first class, I saw them like not really interested, you know, teenagers, because the kids are like from 9 years old to 19. That's a big like variation. And some of the kids just arrived in Canada a month ago. Mm. And some of them like probably a couple of years, that's it. Mm-hmm. So all of them, English is not their native language. And so like the first class, I really having trouble to get them paying attention to what we're doing. But at the end, they're like, they wrote their jokes, making fun of their school lunch. And

0: Environment Day, and 7 days till we meet again on day six.
1: No, I think you might want to get that.

0: sensing in stereo.
1: And when you say they're sensing things, how are they using their tongue? Can they taste the air? Yeah, what can they do that we can't?
0: So what they do is, once that tongue goes back into its mouth, they've got an organ on the roof of the mouth called a Jacobson's organ, and that interprets what the two forks are picking up on. So it's more a smelling the air rather than tasting.
1: So why do you think snakes have evolved to have a tongue like this? What kind of advantage does it give them?
0: I mean, each species will have different kind of constraints along their kind of evolutionary path.
1: Yeah.
0: And this is the, you know, the way that snakes have cracked sensing their environment.
1: So snakes have long tongues with a split at the end, not to help them taste, but to smell. It feels like we're a bit short-changed as humans. No forks in our tongues for stereo smelling, bones in our tongues for incredible dexterity, or sharp papillae to help us chop up food. Is there anything special about our tongues? That's coming up next. You're listening to Crowd Science from the BBC World Service, the show that chews over your science questions. Our listener Dale wants to know why there are incredible differences in tongues between species. So far, we've visited a king cobra with a long, skinny tongue and some noisy parrots with bony tongues. Now it's time to turn to us mammals. Have mammals evolved any unusual tongue adaptations?
2: Most mammals don't have bones in their tongue. It's all muscle.
1: This is Callum Ross, our expert in feeding systems.
2: You lose the ability to protrude like a bony skeleton with the tongue around it, but you gain the ability to have very dexterous tongue movements within the oral cavity, within the mouth. So that's important for manipulating the food while you are chewing, positioning it between your teeth.
1: I guess I'd never really thought about the fact that, because you do it so subconsciously, that you're using your tongue to get the food between your teeth. So if you were just sort of going to randomly chew and hope for the best, it wouldn't have a good success rate. So you need a tongue to kind of get the food in the right location.
2: Yes.
1: Our tongues are remarkably coordinated, which becomes very obvious the moment you accidentally bite on your tongue instead of your food.
2: Mammal tongues are very fleshy. They've got a lot of muscle, and the muscle's arranged in a very complicated way. The muscle fibres are imbricated.
1: Which means the muscles in our tongues overlap.
2: Kind of like a basket work of muscle fibres. There's vertical ones, there's transverse ones, and then there's longitudinal ones, and those are inside the tongue. And using those, you can change the shape of the tongue in very complicated ways. And so that's something that mammals have that most other lineages of vertebrates don't have.
1: Yes, because it's kind of impressive that not everyone, but a lot of people can roll their tongues and make all these incredible shapes that I imagine, you know, a giraffe might struggle with.
2: Yes, well, a giraffe can certainly... They can stick it out a long way and roll it.
1: But they probably can't go like this, you know. It's a shame this is audio only. I'm currently showing off my tongue rolling skills.
2: No, they probably can't, although I don't know. Have you ever asked one?
1: I haven't, that's true. Well, it's time to remedy that. Let's go back to the zoo. Oh my goodness, I don't think I've ever been so close to a giraffe. It's maybe a half a metre away. Oh, and I caught a glimpse of its tongue. We're stood in front of two giraffes.
3: Yeah.
1: And they're leaning over towards us. Is that because you've got some leaves in your hand, do you
3: think?
1: Yeah,
3: definitely.
1: They're like, excuse me, why are you holding my breakfast?
3: Yeah.
1: This is hoofstock keeper Nick Garrett. And we are trying to learn about different animals' tongues, because our listener wants to know why different animals have such a range of tongues. Mm-hmm. I don't think I know much about a giraffe tongue other than it's grey, is that right?
3: Yeah, so it's sort of, yeah, grey, purpley, black colour. Basically, when the sun's out, they're feeding. And obviously in Africa, they need some protection from the sun. So, yeah, that's why the tongue's that colour, so it doesn't get sunburned when it's out browsing all day.
1: Whereas if it was a lighter colour, it might get burned. Okay.
3: Yeah.
1: And then... do they feel like a human tongue? Have you ever felt a giraffe tongue?
3: Yeah, no, I've been licked a few times. very, very slobbery tongue. So they have a lot of saliva on the tongue. And it's actually got antiseptic properties. So obviously in

0: Africa, they eat a lot of acacia, so lots of thorns. So occasionally they do get cuts and scrapes on their tongue, but yeah, they've got antiseptic saliva, so helps it heal quicker.
1: Oh, they're saying hi to each other. That's very cute. And they have quite long tongues, is that right?
0: Yep, so, yeah, about sort of 45 centimetres.
1: Yeah, should we have a look? Should we
0: yeah, we can have a look.
1: Feed some of these leaves to

0: it around.
1: Yep. So
0: to pull the leaves off.
1: Yep. So they're.
0: Oh my goodness me.
1: Fully prehensile, so they can grip things.
0: And why do you think giraffes have such long grey tongues? Do you think it's an evolutionary advantage to be like that?
1: Yeah, I think it just helps, like, along with the neck. You know, they can already reach stuff that other animals can't, but then they've got the tongue as well to... It just helps them pull the branches closer to their mouth and grip the leaves, pull the branches in, yeah.
0: So they can access food that's even more out of reach?
1: Yeah, yeah. And they can wrap their tongue around a branch and then pull it back, taking all the leaves with it to...
0: Just strip
1: the leaves.
0: Which is exactly what's happening now.
1: Yeah.
0: You handed her... Oh, there we go. You handed her a bit of branch with leaves on and she's just dropped a completely bare branch now. Oh, wow. The way she uses her tongue is incredible. So cool. Could I have a go at holding the leaves? Yay, I'm going to feed a giraffe.
1: I'll give you a smaller bit.
0: Thank you. Would you like some
1: Hold
0: leaves?
1: Quite tight.
0: Okay, holding tight.
1: Pull it all out
0: of
1: your hands.
0: Oh, my gosh, her tongue is so strong. So she's pulling... Wow. Oh, she got the whole branch. Feeding a giraffe is an experience I'm definitely going to remember. They coil their long tongues around branches and then strip off the leaves with remarkable speed and precision. Mammals' tongues can be incredibly impressive.
2: If you think about that a moment and think about both how much they can move and how complexly they can move and their ability to elongate and to change shape, they do it in a way that's completely different from the kinds of movements we're used to.
0: This is evolutionary biologist Kurt Schwenk again.
2: So when we move an arm or a leg, it's very understandable. We have bones and muscles. Muscles move the bones. The bones are hinged at joints. And so we have a simple lever system that is familiar to most people who are using levers every day, you know, whether they're conscious of it or not. The point being that for most movement, muscles and bones interact to create movement. In the case of tongues, there are no bones, no joints, no levers. The tongue is pure muscle, and yet it's able to elongate, change shape, exert force, do finely controlled manipulations, and it's doing that all on its own.
0: Our tongues are incredible shape-shifting structures, a bit like an octopus's arm or an elephant's trunk.
2: Organs that do these kinds of movements using only muscle, they're called muscular hydrostats. But we can simplify that and just think of them as something like a water balloon. So if you imagine yourself holding a balloon that's kind of a long, narrow balloon, and you filled it with water. And it's important to recognize that balloon, it's elastic and stretchy, right? And it's filled with fluid. But water, you can't squeeze water and compress it, right? Like, it doesn't matter how hard you push on it, it's not going to get any denser or smaller or compact. It's going to stay exactly the same. The water in your water balloon, no matter how much you squeeze on that water balloon, the volume isn't going to change. And the only way it can go is to stretch the balloon out and make it longer. So when you make it narrow, it gets long. When you make it wide, it gets short.
0: Yeah, so your tongue sort of has a set volume. If you want to make it stick out, you have to make it narrower. And if you want to flatten it, you have to make it shorter. A bit like a water balloon, it has a sort of fixed volume.
2: Exactly. That's exactly right. And so all of this dramatic tongue protrusion we see in giraffe tongues comes from these kinds of internal manipulations of the musculature that changes its shape.
0: So when a giraffe tongue is resting in its mouth, it's short and fat, and it narrows and lengthens when reaching for leaves. But mammals' tongues aren't only for capturing and chewing food. Here's Callum again.
3: One of the things that the tongue does is push the food back across the oropharynx into the esophagus during swallowing.
0: Our esophagus is the tube food travels down from our mouths to our stomachs. And the oropharynx is the shared passage at the back of the mouth.
3: So the oropharynx is important because it's the place where the airway and the food way cross. You breathe through your nose and that goes down into your

0: trachea, which is in the front through the larynx, but the esophagus is in the back. So evolution has seen fit to have this crossing area.
1: Yeah, it doesn't seem like a good idea.
0: Not the best work it ever did. The tongue's super important for quickly pushing the food across the top of the oropharynx and into the esophagus.
1: Yeah, I mean, we have our tongues to thank for not sort of constantly accidentally inhaling our food.
0: Yes, exactly right. And the timing's super important. People who've had strokes who can't swallow properly, they can get pneumonia because they inhale food particles into the lungs. So the function of the tongue during swallowing is very important. And we wanted to know what was the mechanism whereby the tongue pushed the food back across the top of the oropharynx.
1: Callum uses a technique called X-ROM to study tongues. It involves using X-rays to reconstruct the movement of tongues in 3D.
0: One of the mechanisms that's used in swallowing is this kind of narrowing of the tongue. And if you constrict it sideways and it's in this closed box, some of the tongue has to go out the back. If it's closed in the front, right?
1: Ah.
0: That's why you can't swallow with your mouth open.
1: I didn't know you can't swallow with your mouth open.
0: It's really hard.
1: Why not give it a go? Open your mouth and try to swallow. Yeah, it's really hard, isn't it? I didn't realise quite how important tongues were for swallowing. But yeah, sitting here now trying to swallow with my mouth open, I'm like...
0: Good luck.
1: Very difficult. We could probably do a whole episode on why you can't swallow with your mouth open. But here's the top line. When you swallow, your tongue has to go backwards so food can go down. It does that by pushing against your front teeth, which is much easier when your mouth is closed.
0: Better understanding tongue mechanics will help us treat people who have various kinds of dysphagias. So dysphagia is difficulty swallowing or disordered swallowing. And that is associated with a fair amount of sickness and death because people get pneumonia because they're not pushing that food across the top of the larynx properly. So better understanding of tongue mechanics will help us develop different ways for treating people who've had strokes or tongue cancer and had pieces of their tongue taken out.
1: Listener Dale, you wanted to know why you've come across so many different animals' tongues. The variety is particularly surprising when you consider all tongues evolved from the same basic structure in an ancient aquatic ancestor that first ventured onto land and suddenly needed a new way to eat. Since then, tongues have evolved to suit an extraordinary range of diets. Dale, your parrot had a finger-like tongue reinforced with bone to help manipulate and crack open nuts. And for us humans, tongues are essential for swallowing safely. And understanding them better could help improve the lives of people with difficulty swallowing. From swallowing to chewing to catching prey and even smelling, tongues are one of evolution's most versatile tools and they're critical to survival. And finally, over to you, Dale, for the credits.
2: That's it for this episode of Proud Science from the BBC World Service. The question was from me, Dale, in the United States. The show was presented by Caroline Steele and produced by Joe Glanville. If you have a question on any subject in science and you want the team to investigate, why not email proudscience@bbc.co.uk? Goodbye.
1: Thank you, Dale. Plus, one more thing. Excitingly, we now have a WhatsApp number. Please send us your questions or even send us a voice note. Our WhatsApp number is +44 8000 314 773. That's +44 8000 314 773. Right, this really is it. Goodbye.
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0: Imagine you've been charged with a crime and the only witness pointing the finger at you isn't even human.
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4: From CBC News, the world is sour. I'm Neil Kumar. BC Conservatives have selected Carolyn Findlay as their new leader. And as Katie DeRosa reports, Findlay insists she can unite the party after a leadership race fraught with personal attacks and ideological splits.
5: Thank you to all of you.
6: Carolyn Findlay is the new leader of the BC Conservative Party, the province's official opposition. Findlay won on the fourth ballot with 51% support. A lawyer and former Conservative MP for South Surrey White Rock, Findlay says her experience as a former cabinet minister in Stephen Harper's government gave her the edge over the other four competitors. At the start of the campaign, Findlay accused former BC Liberals of trying to take over the grassroots Conservative movement. But as leader, she says she's confident she can unite the party.
5: You know, unifying the party and unifying the province are what the job entails.
6: Findlay drew criticism, including from Conservative MPs, for accusing a fellow candidate, Peter Miliband, of being in a conflict of interest over Indigenous issues because his wife is Indigenous. Katie DeRosa, CBC News, Vancouver.
4: Scientists in Canada are sounding the alarm about Ottawa's proposals to speed up construction of so-called major projects. The government is considering cutting red tape by making environmental assessments faster. Jennifer Wilson from CBC's One on Earth has more.
7: So we can think about what it might do, for example, to the southern resident killer whales, which are very emblematic.
8: UBC scientist Marie-Augée Mettet worries Ottawa's proposal to streamline environmental laws puts protected species even more at risk. But a government discussion paper proposes giving Ottawa the power to bypass those rules to get projects off the ground. The government is considering special economic zones that are pre-approved for economic development, and construction could start on some projects before environmental assessments are finished. In a statement to CBC, Ottawa says if these proposals become law, it would only use the new power sparingly, and that any new legislation would not allow the government to remove environmental assessments entirely. Public consultation on the proposed changes ends June 7th. Jennifer Wilson, CBC News, Vancouver.
4: And you can hear more about this story later on today on What on Earth. It's on at 11 a.m., 11:30 in Newfoundland. The Calgary Fire Department is advising people to stay away from rivers this weekend. A significant amount of precipitation and melting snow is expected to drive up water levels. Alex Kwan is the city's fire information officer.
9: We do see some incidences where people approach the water looking at something to take a picture somewhere and easily lose their footing, or that water now washes onto the bank and, you know, they slip in and end up in the water that way. So these are all things that we consider, but it just helps, yeah, people stay away from any of those areas.
4: Widespread overland flooding is not expected, but officials say some local flooding is possible. Colombia is holding a presidential election today. Freelance reporter Manuel Reda tells us more from Bogota.
10: At a rally for opposition candidate Abelardo de las Priegas, supporters wave banners and wear camouflage. The right-wing populist is promising to build mega prisons and end peace talks with rebel groups. Over the past 4 years, rebel groups in Colombia have become more powerful, but many voters still support Petro's left-wing government because of its

0: collapse in funding that aid workers say left your country dangerously exposed ahead of this outbreak. Washington simultaneously, as you well know, withdrew funding from the WHO, dissolved USAID, and cut support for the CDC, the very institutions needed to detect and contain outbreaks like this one. One could easily argue the U.S. is both your security partner and the architect of the conditions that made this crisis worse. How do you reconcile that?
1: Right now, we're focusing on getting through this crisis. I think this is the most important part. The U.S. is a sovereign country. I think the decisions that they took to withdraw funding were not specific to the DRC. I think they withdrew funding from a number of places. So we do not perceive this as a specific act against the DRC. Of course, the repercussions were felt. But at the same time, we are very satisfied with the fact that the United States of America have stepped up very rapidly as soon as the epidemic was declared. I think there will be lessons that will have to be drawn from this experience, obviously, on our side, on the side of the Congolese government, on the side of our partners, and how we see our partnerships evolving. I think this is completely legitimate. But the priority right now ought to be, how do we weather this storm? How do we overcome this epidemic? And in the future, how do we prevent this from happening again?
0: Understood. Minister, the UN warns that more than 4 million people in the DRC risk being deprived of all humanitarian aid, and the World Food Program has dramatically cut its planned assistance to your country due to funding gaps. This was before the Ebola outbreak. I wonder, do you believe the international community is retreating from the DRC? And what is your government itself doing with its own resources to ensure the country's survival doesn't depend on the outside world?
1: I think that's the first point we need to be focusing on. How do we further greater self-reliance? How do we further greater capacity to cover our own needs at the level of the Congolese government? And I think President Tshisekedi has been very resolute about this. It's been going hand in hand with investing more in local services and making sure that basic services are provided to our communities, also investing more in sectors that have been unfortunately neglected for decades, such as agriculture. I think this is the first step in order to cover issues such as food security. And so we see very important investments and efforts being targeted or channeled towards these areas that have been neglected for decades. Obviously, they will not materialize immediately. So these are works in progress, and we hope that in the middle term, we will have already first results that will help us stabilize the situation and reduce our reliance on outside assistance and aid.
0: DRC Foreign Minister Therese Kayigwamba Wagner. Thank you.
2: All right, let's get more from Dr. Jean Kaseya, Director General, Africa Centers for Disease Control and Prevention. Hello and welcome to the program, sir. So Africa CDC has declared this Ebola outbreak a public health emergency of continental security. More than 100 people have died, hundreds more suspected cases. How serious really is this outbreak?
3: This outbreak is so serious because we see in a few days, we moved from 40 deaths that were reported to 116. And we are talking about 4 to 5 days. And we also know that what we have is underestimated because we are waiting for the outcome of the active surveillance that we are conducting now. We decided to declare this outbreak a public health emergency of continental security because we know when there is an outbreak in more than one country, we call a committee of experts, the emergency consultative group, where African experts are sitting to analyze data and to provide recommendation to the Director General Africa CDC if we can declare this outbreak public health emergency of continental security. Then we start to conduct the political process, calling the president of the Burundi, who's the AU chair, calling President Ramaphosa, who's the AU champion for pandemic prevention and response, and calling the African Union chairperson. This is the process that led to declare the public health emergency of continental security.

0: Right. I mean, it really does sound serious how you're putting it. And the World Health Organization believes that this outbreak is going to further increase. I mean, they expect more infections coming up. But they also say this may have been spreading for weeks, possibly even months, before it was detected. With the outbreak in West Africa, I remember 10 years ago, that was a long delay, a month, right? It led to the biggest Ebola outbreak in history. Could that happen again this time, you think?
1: Look, we are conducting studies to better know this virus. My experience now dealing with outbreaks, I take each outbreak seriously. And I don't speculate around the outbreak if it's less or more serious. I just take it seriously. What we know, for the time that it was declared, and as you know, it's Africa Cdc that declared that on the 15th of May, I made it because we saw that two countries were affected. In our protocol, when the outbreak is in more than one country, it becomes the mandate of Africa Cdc. Even we don't have to wait for the national authorities to declare that. We declare that. And this is why we did it, and we are working. Now, I'm in DRC. Tomorrow, I'm flying to Uganda. And on Saturday, I'm calling for a cross-border meeting. DRC authorities and ministers, they will fly to Kampala. And I will bring also some other partners. Then we'll have one plan to respond to this outbreak.
0: Right. The current outbreak is linked to the rare Bundibugyo strain, for which there's still no approved vaccine or specific treatment. So what tools do you have to contain the outbreak?
1: Let me start by saying, when Africans are talking about an equitable way to deal with human beings, all of us, we are human beings. Because this outbreak was discovered in 2007, it means 19 years back. Now, let me say, if it was in Europe or it was in the US, now we could have already vaccines and medicines available. But because it was in Africa, there was no interest to develop this vaccine. Now we are taking this issue seriously. I called for a meeting of big pharma, of research and development companies. We are working together with WHO. We need, and we are having some candidate vaccine. We need to have vaccine by the end of this year. But for now, because we don't have vaccine, we don't have medicine, it's mostly what we call the public health measures that can help us to stop the transmission. It means the more detection. This is why we need more capacity. We need more $1 million to buy diagnostic capacity. We need to isolate those who are sick. We need to conduct dignified funerals. We need also to provide information for water and sanitation. And more importantly, we need to protect our health workers. These are a number of measures that we are putting in place to stop transmission of this disease.
0: Right. Look, I know this is not a pandemic yet, right? But there are people that are worried. Should people be worried about lockdowns, border closures, or is that not necessary in your opinion?
1: You know, every year, Africa CDC manage around 200, more than 200 outbreaks in Africa. It takes our time, it makes us busy. And we have experience, we have people, we have the know-how, and we are clear. Stopping movement of people is not what we are recommending. Closing borders is not what we are recommending. I think people, they saw that Africa CDC released a press statement against the decision made by the US government to impose travel restrictions to DRC, to Uganda, and to South Sudan. Even what I don't understand, South Sudan, where you have zero cases reported, why are they under travel restriction? These are some measures that we don't understand in Africa. No one can explain to me why.
0: What do you think?
1: I already said that in our statement. We say they have to lift this decision. What African countries they need today is how European countries, other Western countries, they can

come to support us, the chairperson of African Commission wrote to all partners to come to support Africa, to better support African countries. We are meeting on Saturday. By Sunday, we'll have a joint plan for all countries infected, but also countries at risk. Then we'll start to work with African countries how much they can give to

0: We are emptying them with our hands. This is essential to prevent this disease.
1: We have isolated cases of resistance. Nevertheless, most travelers understand and let us take the temperatures. We're asking the Congolese government to provide us with protective equipment. At the moment, we have nothing. We are making do with what we have. Sometimes we use a face mask for as long as 2 days.
2: We are dealing with a highly contagious Ebola virus. It spreads through contact with bodily fluids such as vomit, blood, or semen. Symptoms include fever, vomiting, diarrhea, and muscle pain. So watch out for all of those. Ultimately, ending this outbreak will require more than vaccines and treatments. Security, stability, and trust in public health systems are just as critical. That said, Congo has dealt with 17 previous Ebola outbreaks. So there is hope that its experience can help contain this one before it spreads further. What do you think? 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And subscribe to our DW Africa YouTube channel so you never miss an episode. This show was co-produced and edited by Isaac Mugabe. And I am Eddie Micah Jr. Thanks for listening.

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0: for what somebody else is saying. And, you know, honestly, like, I think we often, as philosophy teachers, will teach them to do that. And, like, sometimes that's really useful, but surely that's not the only thing we can do. But it does, you know, it does make the task easier in some ways for a lot of denialists who don't have to say what they think happened exactly, because then they'd be open to criticisms of the kind that they raise. They can just try and cast doubt on what other people have said.
1: What's really central here for you is the concept of salience and the importance of attention, the question of who gets to command attention. Tell me more about that issue of salience. What are you getting at there?
0: This I find really interesting. And I think especially in just the ways that media goes, the ways that social media and news cycles and where do people get information from, even that just seems to have changed so much. Like, what becomes a salient issue for someone? But yeah, I think the issue of salience is really raised by the fact that, you know, so I'm in philosophy. There's so many questions that I could possibly ask. As an academic, as a researcher, there are so many things that anybody could possibly devote their attention to. And surely not all of them are really, really that worth my attention. So some of them are going to be more important than others, like more important for practical purposes. Like, I've got water in my glass. It matters to me to know whether or not it's water, you know, not hydrogen peroxide or something. Doesn't necessarily matter to me to know exactly the specific volume of water that's in my glass. But if somehow someone insisted to me that I need to know the exact amount of water in this glass before I can claim that I know that I have a glass of water, then something feels like it's gone wrong. So I think that's kind of my analogy to salience. People, I think, are insisting that certain kinds of issues are salient that nobody had raised yet.
1: Yeah. I find this really interesting working in the media because, you know, the idea that attention is itself a kind of currency, I guess that's been around for at least as long as advertising has been around, but it's been sort of hypercharged with the rise of the internet and social media to the point where we now talk about an attention economy, you know, in which we're all living. It doesn't really matter what you say as long as people are paying attention to it. Maybe even to the point where classical epistemic virtues like truth and sincerity have maybe started to look a little old-fashioned, would you say?
0: I think it's an interesting question, but I actually think that there's a more interesting question that I want to think about, which is, what is the effect? And so this is sort of a philosophy of language thing where I can separate the intention that somebody has when they say something, when they do something, versus the change that it makes in the world. Like, what does it do in the world? And how much intention matters? You know, that might be more relevant with some things that I might do with my words than with other things that I might do with my words. So if I'm making a promise to you, so if I say, I promise to meet you for this interview, then I've still, like, seems like I've still done something kind of significant. Like, it really mattered that I intended to make a promise. Like, that seems to be one of those things where intention really matters. But, you know, if you just go to the classic, like, shouting fire in a crowded movie theater, like, I guess intention does matter. I kind of want to know if somebody who does that is trying to cause trouble, or did they think there was a fire? Like, that matters. But probably what we're more interested in that case is, what does this do to all the people? And so I think that, you know, these issues like sincerity and good faith, I think they matter. But I think that there's a whole bunch of times when we might get caught up in focusing on what somebody's intention is behind a question, when in some ways, like, I guess we can talk to them about it if I know them, you know, but if it's someone, if this is just some person on the internet that I only have this kind of parasocial relationship with, like, I kind of think I know them because I've, like, watched their YouTube channel before. Okay, I have no idea what their intentions are. I'm never going to have a conversation with them. In that case, it's just much more useful for me to not think about what their intentions are, but what's the effect of their speech? What is their speech doing in the world? How is that affecting change?
1: And if we bring it back to the residential school story, then it's that what happened with the residential schools, and my God, there are so many parallels here with the story of Indigenous communities in Australia. What happened with the residential schools brings up really important issues and questions around Canada's colonial history, around truth and reconciliation, justice for Indigenous communities, and on and on and on.
0: Exactly.
1: They're the important questions. But if somebody jumps in and says, no, we want to talk about the ground penetrating radar, then

0: It doesn't really matter if that's a legitimate, innocent, good faith question or not. The point is, the effect of it is that it deflects attention from those other more important issues, right?
1: Yeah. So for example, you know, I'm a settler here, like I'm an immigrant, so I'm a settler. Something that's important for me to think about as a settler is, how do I live here ethically when my living here is contingent on Indigenous people having been displaced from their homes? I get to live here because there was land dispossession. So how do I do that ethically? Like, that's an important question for me to think about as a settler. But if I didn't want to think about that question, then yeah, maybe I could do something like say, okay, but were residential schools really so bad? And give the impression that before we even talk about settler responsibilities or government responsibilities towards Indigenous nations or land or anything like that, but wait, first, maybe we can talk about, did we really do something that was that bad? And then, you know, we never have that later conversation. It's like the effect of being that really annoying person in the meeting who just like won't let you go forward, who keeps wanting to go two agenda items back to something that you thought we already discussed. I thought we already talked about this. Like, I want to keep going. I want to finish this meeting. But, you know, that's what ends up happening.
0: 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This week, we're talking about bad faith arguments and the tactic of just asking questions. More information on The Philosopher's Zone website.

0: Let's talk about debates over transgender issues, which is a really interesting one, I think, because while many or even most of the bad faith questions around Canada's residential schools speak to issues that, as you say, have pretty much been settled, a lot of the questions that get asked in transgender debates speak to issues that have absolutely not been settled. Tell me how that one typically plays out. Like, what kinds of question do we hear when someone is just asking questions about trans issues?
1: This is one where a lot of philosophers have waded in. So the what is a woman question is, I think, often the main one when this comes up. And the right-wing, whoever he is, right-wing personality, I'm not sure what to call his title. So Matt Walsh, I think, had a documentary called What is a Woman? And I think he goes around and tries to ask that question to lefties or something. And, oh my God, the left can't even define what a woman is. So how can we even trust them on anything? And the what is a woman question is actually, I think it's a really interesting question. Like, what is gender? What is it to be a woman or a man or neither? Or, you know, sometimes one, sometimes the other. Like, the question of like what gender is super interesting. And it's definitely been talked about in feminist metaphysics for quite some time. So I think in that case, like, I think what the problem is more the idea that we need to have a fully fleshed out theory of gender metaphysics before we can decide whether or not to use she, her pronouns for the trans person that you just met. And that just seems like, that's just a huge ask. I don't know that philosophers have successfully come up with a full and perfect and unassailable theory of like anything, much less the metaphysics of gender. So in that case, you know, gender metaphysics is an interesting topic. I think where the problem lies in that case exactly is salience. It's the idea that we need to answer that question before we can talk about how trans people should be treated, or that somehow needs to be answered before you say, oh yeah, so what are good ways to make sure that trans people are included in public life? Or, you know, what are the issues there? What are the issues that people are worried about? Probably it's not that all their metaphysical questions haven't been answered.
0: It's a difficult one because when somebody says, okay, what is a woman? Tell me what, you know, when somebody sort of bowls that question up to a progressive politician or a lefty, what they want to hear is the answer that, you know, a woman is an adult human female. And anything else, you know, any answer that introduces sort of nuance or the fuzziness of the science, it just looks like evasion or ideological capture. And, you know, I've seen some of that Matt Walsh documentary. And what really struck me was how when people hesitate or prevent

0: barricade, he's got them just immediately. They don't look good. So that being the case, I mean, how should one respond to this sort of question? Now, I'll get on to philosophers in a second, but just if Matt Walsh bowled up to the average person in the street with that question, what should the response be?
1: I mean, if it was Matt Walsh, I think I would just have to tell him to go away. But I think, so actually, this is, I think, a case where if you're confronted with a person who's asking this question, I think face-to-face, then I think intentions do matter. Because in this case, this is actually a question that you're being faced with. It's not just someone publishing, oh, this opinion piece on their blog, which is what often happens with, you know, the kind of residential school cases. I mean, sometimes trans identities too, but if it's Matt Walsh, she's like, I just want to know what a woman is. You teach feminist philosophy. Like, go away, man. This is not going to be an interesting or productive conversation. But if it's a friend, for example, and they're kind of skeptical, they're like, yeah, but I don't need, like, but what is it? Like, trans woman, I don't know. What, like, that makes me wonder, like, what is a woman anyway? Like, if that person's a woman, like, well, then what is a woman? Like, if they're kind of being like that, then I'm like, wait, what do you mean? Like, are you now questioning your categories of gender? Like, what are you trying to do this for? Right? Because if someone's just trying to ask this as like a gotcha, you don't even have a definition, so my transphobia is fine, then like, go away. I'm not necessarily interested in that. But I think there are plenty of ways that people can totally have good faith discussions about like, yeah, but actually like sex and gender are complicated. And actually like human biology is much more complicated than we learned in, we were like, what? Like 13 or something, you know, we probably got some diagram of a reproductive system and we're like, yeah, that's it. And turns out like actual biologists know that human bodies are more complicated than that. So that's a question that I'm actually like totally happy to have with someone who actually is being sincere, who I think might want an answer. Like, I don't want what I'm saying to be taken as, you know, never engage, never answer questions. But there's lots of times when the questions are being posed by people with no personal connection to you or to me or to anyone. And it's not going to do anybody any good if I just go and shout my opinion into the void. Like to date myself, I did do a lot of arguing on Twitter about gender, you know, when that was still a thing. And it almost never felt fruitful. But every once in a while, like having an actual conversation with another person who I might know, that sometimes has been fruitful.
0: Yeah. And as you say, the intention here, I mean, I take your point that intention is important, especially for a philosopher, because it's sort of tricky for philosophers, because philosophers are naturally drawn to definitional questions like, what is a woman? You know, conceptual analysis is what they're trained to do. And so the question asked in bad faith, as you say, just go away, ask somebody else. But the question asked in good faith, step forward the philosophers, right?
1: Yeah, exactly. And I think that if we're doing philosophy, then I say, okay, but actually all kinds of things have lots of different definitions. Like, we could argue about what the best definition is, I guess. That's fine. Then that's what we're doing. We're having an argument about what the best way is to define woman. But I think this is kind of where you find, okay, if what you're going to hang on to, if we talk about these definitions, is that, well, trans women can't possibly count as women, then okay, then you've kind of already decided how this definitional question is going to go. Then it's not a discussion.
0: I guess the trouble with the refusal to engage, while I agree it is often important to refuse to engage, it can look evasive, but it can also look authoritarian. I mean, I wonder what you think the difference is between refusal to answer on one hand and on the other hand, shutting down debate.
1: I think this also turns on issues of power. And I actually think this may also depend on what the situation is. So for example, if it's a student in one of my intro classes, right? If I'm teaching feminist philosophy, an intro to feminist philosophy, and I have a student who is saying, okay, but wait, I want to talk about this more. I want to talk about this more. Like, I don't know if this definition works. Like, I don't think this works. Yeah, I mean, like a lot of teachers, there might be some point where I'd be like, okay, look, we have to move on. But I have power in that situation, right? So if it's in my class and I am the one with power, then I don't want to shut down my students and shut down their discussions. So in those cases, if I think one of my students is asking questions in bad faith, like, talk to me later. Like, these are probably interesting, you know, but this is not what we're going to spend our whole class time on. So we're going to talk about this later, right? Come to my office hours. That's the situation where I have the power. And I think that a lot of people say that debate has been shut down when the person who they claim is shutting down the debate doesn't have that kind of power. If they think that debate has been shut down because people won't talk to them, like, that's not shutting down debate. That's just, you know, nobody wants to have a conversation with you because you're weird and bigoted. And that doesn't seem fun. So I think I do actually want to question people who say that, oh, you're just shutting down debate. What do you mean? You can go talk to, you're still allowed to go talk to people. I haven't infringed on you going to talk to people. I just don't want to talk to you. I don't have the power to tell them that they can't talk to anybody else, but I can certainly tell them that I think their questions are, you know, their questions are like badly defined and like not worth answering.
0: Mm. I guess there's also a sense in which refusing a framing can itself be a form of substantive engagement, right?
1: Yeah, and say like, that doesn't seem like a useful question.
0: Try another one.
1: Yeah, can you try it? Like, what do you mean? What are you trying to get at? Why are you asking me that question? Those are all things that I'd happily ask someone who just came at me with that question. Like, why are you asking? What is it that you want to know? Do you want a metaphysical, like, are we doing metaphysics? What are we doing? So I think there's all kinds of ways that it's possible to respond to people that aren't refusal. Those might not all necessarily be worth everybody's time. One thing that might be useful to mention is this actually may be a place where we might think, okay, what does it necessarily cost me to have this debate? Like, I'm not a trans woman. So if somebody is saying, you know, weird, bigoted stuff about trans women to me, I'm not kind of being personally attacked and undermined by them. So it's like a little bit easier for me to have some of those conversations anyway. Like, you know, with one of my students, for example, if they're being weird about trans women, I can like maybe sit them down and have a little conversation with them in ways that, you know, I might appreciate it if, say, a white colleague sat a super racist student down and was like, you know, you probably shouldn't talk like that. Right. And like, I might be appreciative if somebody else took on some of that labor because, yeah, sometimes it's hard to talk someone out of bigotry that they have against you personally. So I'm often much happier to talk about some of these kinds of issues than I am about others because, you know, I'm not kind of being personally attacked by them. I'm not being personally undermined by them.
0: Audrey Yap, she's a professor in the Department of Philosophy at the University of Victoria in British Columbia, Canada, and you can find out more on our website. That's The Philosopher's Zone, and as always, you can find this and past episodes for streaming or download on ABC Listen. The Philosopher's Zone is produced by me, David Rutledge, on the lands of the Bundjalung people. Thanks for your company this week, and I'll see you next time. Bye for now.

0: That was The Philosopher's Zone from ABC Australia. 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From Germany's DW, this is Science Unscripted, a show that brings you into labs and institutions and reveals fascinating stories about scientists and their research.
1: Unscripted.
2: Hello and welcome to Science Unscripted. It's Connor here.
3: And Gib.
2: We are going to dedicate this show today to one thing only, one of the major challenges facing certain parts of the world, not the whole world, and this is the fertility crisis, or the drop in population over time, and that accelerates with every passing generation. If the number of babies had per couple drops below 2.1 on average, and here in Europe, countries are far below that. And this has long-term consequences a lot of people haven't thought about.
3: It starts with a big question, and that is, do you want to have kids? And the only person who can answer that question, obviously, are women, right?
2: And so we hit the streets of Bonn, Germany, to talk to as many young women as we could about how they see things.

0: reasons, I guess, and to make sure we're talking about it in the right way and for the right reasons, we are joined today by Carla Bleicher. Carla, thanks for being here with us.
1: Sure. Thank you for having me.
0: Yeah. And I'm just going to kind of straight up say it that this next conversation about how to encourage women to have children is with a researcher from Norway, a guy. And we thought it was important to have someone in here who's not a guy who can tell us if we're kind of veering off course at all. So thank you, Carla, for being here. As we talk to an evolutionary scholar named Mads Larsen.
2: Science Unscripted.
3: Hi, my name is Mads Larsen. I'm an evolutionary scholar who studies low fertility. And me and my colleagues recently published a paper where we offer a new explanation to part of the fertility crisis and also offer a suggestion what we think might be the most realistic means for significantly increasing fertility to get it closer to a survival level.
0: Let's start with the new suggestion there for what is contributing to the fertility crisis. What is it?
3: The fertility crisis that we are in now has many causes. But the main trigger was that seismic shift that we went through after 1969. We became the first human societies in our species history with free women. And women are now free to choose their own partners. They are economically independent and they have effective contraception. And in that situation, we're now seeing increasing single rates and declining fertility. And if we don't do something about this, unless we're able to find solutions, all of the countries in the world with free women will steer towards self-eradication. This fertility crisis is really hard to relate to. And many fertility researchers, and particularly perhaps women and feminists, feel that it's a very uncomfortable discussion. But in the long run, this is about the survival of our nations and the future of free women. So we should get to the point where we can have a mature discussion about this so that we may be able to start finding solutions that may actually work.
0: How do we do that without sounding gross, Mads? I mean, it feels kind of uncomfortable for us to be sitting here talking about how do we get women to have more babies?
3: Yeah, it's very uncomfortable, and that's why we're not having this discussion. Germany has been in this situation since 1970, and you're quite low now. You're at below 1.4. That means that in just three generations, you will have lost more than 70% of your children. So the future we're staring to is even worse than the uncomfort we will have by discussing today. This unfortunate, from our modern perspective, necessity from nature that if our communities are to survive, we actually have to reproduce them because women have the uterus. They're the ones who have to have the babies. So the stakes are enormous, both for our societies and free women. So we should try to have a more mature conversation and try to find solutions, even though it can be uncomfortable.
1: All of that is so interesting. And you said that, you know, basically kind of the inciting factor here for that crisis was basically granting women all this freedom. And now they don't have to have kids. And we have a society that perhaps makes it difficult to kind of choose the life path that you want and still have children. But I'm wondering whether saying, well, the freedom for women is kind of the problem here, at least when it comes to fertility, isn't a little misleading, perhaps? Is it not the men that we need to be talking about here?
3: Well, the main challenge has been that now that women are free, meaning that they, for the first time in human history, can choose their own long and short-term partners instead of having arranged marriage, which was the norm throughout our species history. And in addition, they have economic independence, so they don't need a man, and they have reliable contraception, so they can have sex without necessarily becoming pregnant. The way that affects female mating psychology is that they will recalibrate their partner criteria. So what we see is that a shrinking group of men is considered good enough by women, and an increasing group of men are not considered good enough for relationship, which means that there's an increasing competition among women for a shrinking proportion of men. So you have a dynamic here where it becomes harder and harder for a woman to find a man that she considered good enough and that her emotions will react to by falling in love.
1: Okay, but so what is the solution here then? Is it for women to lower their standards, or is it for men to, I don't know, receive training? I suppose there is also talk, you know, about this male loneliness epidemic. And I suppose, yes, that is down to women having more choices now. But that means that many men just

0: reproductive ages are not cohabitating. They are pickier or choosier or more selective about who they want to partner with, which men, and more importantly, which ones they don't want anything to do with. They're living more independent and free lives. That is a fact that we're not criticizing. That's just what you're saying is a fact that's something we have to accept as it is, because it is what it is.
1: You don't have to accept that, but that's one of the premises for argument, that we want to exist and we want there to be free women also in the future. But I mean, it's a perfectly legitimate position to want to go back to traditional family values. And I'm sure some countries will go down that path. Some countries have started to a small degree. But from a Norwegian point of view, and I would guess a Northwestern European point of view, I think we all first really want to try hard to try to solve this without sacrificing female freedoms.
2: This talk that we've been having here with you and Connor and Carla, is it something that we just don't do because we're afraid of it? Or why is it so hard to talk about this topic?
1: So it's really hard to wrap your head around the magnitude of this, that it's actually about self-eradication. And the second part is that it's very uncomfortable that this is a consequence of what I refer to as free women, and that fertility researchers refer to as the second demographic transition. So it's just very unpleasant. So a lot of people feel that it's safer to put their head in the sand and just pretend that this isn't really a problem and hope that either that it's not a problem or that it somehow will work itself out in the long run, and that it's not something we need to worry about for 100 years perhaps.
0: And what about being a man and talking about this? I mean, Gabe and I discussed this before we talked to you, Mads. It does feel kind of wrong.
1: Unfortunately, it's such a large majority of men discussing this. This is even framed as a manosphere topic. I was in a debate with a top Norwegian fertility researchers, and they speculated that maybe I was right wing or had very ulterior motives for wanting to talk about this. That my purpose was to take away female freedoms for even being interested in the topic. So it's difficult to understand, and there's so many political tensions with it. But it may be a comfortable short-term solution to ignore it, but in the long term, it's not. And especially, I mean, this is the most important women's cause that ever existed. There's never been anything that should be more important to feminists than to, now that we've created free women, find a way to preserve that also for the future. But it's a very unpleasant discussion, especially because it seems that such a significant part of this is driven by how women recalibrate their partner criteria once they don't need men. But I think people understand it intuitively. We've always had arranged marriage. Men were forced on women, and women couldn't make do without a man because they weren't economically independent. And they couldn't have sex with men they wanted to have sex with because there was such a large risk of becoming pregnant. And when all of that is changed, it's going to have tremendous effects on our mating markets. And one of the most important effects is that our pair bonding rate is going to dramatically decrease.
0: And that was Mads Larsen talking to us from Oslo, Norway. Do you think he's on the right path with his thinking? Do you think he's on a fool's errand?
2: Or what should we do to solve the fertility crisis? Does anybody have any ideas?
0: If any of you have any thoughts sparkling through your brains right now, and I'd kind of be surprised if you don't, to be honest, send anything you're thinking about, please, to su@dw.com.

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1: May 31st to June 6th is National Accessibility Week, celebrating the contributions of Canadians with disabilities, promoting accessibility and inclusion across the country, while removing barriers and ensuring equal participation for all Canadians. 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

0: Good morning. I'm Saroja Coelho. 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
1: The Democratic Party is looking to pull off an upset in, of all places, the very red state of Nebraska. But in order to get there, they're placing their hopes on someone who's not even a

This is the New Yorker Radio Hour. I'm David Remnick, and I'm talking today with an independent candidate for the U.S. Senate, Dan Osborne of Nebraska. Osborne has never held government office, but this isn't his first rodeo either. He ran for the Senate in 2024, and he lost to the incumbent Deb Fischer by 7 points. In a state as solidly Republican as Nebraska,

0: honestly and purely, and I just didn't see him as that.
1: You don't see Donald Trump as pure?
0: No.
1: You do a pretty good Trump, by the way. This would be your moment.
2: Quite frankly, I don't know, maybe pure. I'm the most purist. You've never seen anybody more pure than me.
1: It's not bad. You do that on the stump?
0: Sometimes. So it depends on the room I'm in.
1: How's it go over?
0: But I guess it's out in the open now.
1: Exactly. So. It's now coast to coast.
2: Coast to coast. We're here with David. Maybe the worst David. I call him Do Nothing David.
1: Looking at 2028, because this is going to start happening. It's already happening. You're starting to see people line up. You're seeing the Vice President of the United States and the Secretary of State start to jostle in the Republican Party. You see all the obvious names in the Democratic Party. Anybody you like?
0: Oh, for president?
1: Yeah.
0: No. No.
1: You're a tough audience.
0: I am.
1: What do you want to say?
0: So when they, all the time when you have the undecideds, I hear people like, how could you be undecided? I'm like, I just am, you know, and they like don't believe me. But I'm just skeptical. And I was raised, and I raised my kids to question everything. And this was, just don't take something for at face value. And that's why, you know, another reason why I'm independent, because I believe in principles over party. I'm not just going to vote a letter. I want to know who that person is and what they stand for. What they talk about, how they live their life, where they come from, that all plays into it.
1: What are your chances in your election?
2: Oh, 100%, hands down, landslide. Nobody's ever won bigger in Nebraska than me.
0: No, yeah, my chances are great. I'm going to go out and do this the old-fashioned way. I'm going to continue to do, I've already done 60 town halls. I'm going to do another 200 town halls like I did in 2024. And the message is the same. It hasn't changed a bit. Us wage earners deserve a seat at the table in Washington, D.C., because if you're not on the table, you're on the menu.
1: Appreciate your time. Thank you so much.
0: Yeah, thank you.
1: Dan Osborne is running for the Senate as an independent in the state of Nebraska. Stick around, because in a moment, we'll hear from the great novelist, Colson Whitehead. This is the New Yorker Radio Hour.

0: pure horror show and cruelty and all the rest. It's presented as something that's done out of a certain sense of necessity, desperation, and that it's very difficult to do. This is kind of clinical view of the criminal act. How did you come to that? I think I'm getting this right. Maybe I'm not.
1: Well, I think there are different kinds of criminal activity. There's robbery.

0: so much.
1: Sure. It's been a pleasure.
0: Why didn't I think of that?
1: Yeah.
0: God damn.
1: Russian scholar. Yeah.
0: B. Arthur is Anastasia.
1: Yes. Yeah.
0: I spoke with Colson Whitehead in 2023. His final installment in the Harlem Trilogy is called Cool Machine, and it comes out in July. You can find a story about the protagonist, Ray Carney, and you can subscribe to The New Yorker there as well, newyorker.com. I'm David Remnick. This is The New Yorker Radio Hour. Thanks for listening today. Hope you enjoyed the program, and we'll see you next time.
2: 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Our theme music was composed and performed by Merrill Garbus of Tune Yards, with additional music by Louis Mitchell and Jared Paul. This episode was produced by Max Balton, Adam Howard, David Krasnow, Mike Kutchman, Jeffrey Masters, Louis Mitchell, Jared Paul, and Ursula Summer, with guidance from Emily Botine and assistance from Michael May, David Gable, Alex Barish, Victor Guan, and Alejandra Deckett.
3: From WNYC Studios, that was the New Yorker Radio Hour. I'm Sarojah Coelho. CBC News is next.

Good morning, I'm John Northcott. Former snowbird pilots are calling on the federal government to save Canada's iconic airshow team. Earlier this month, the Air Force announced it will temporarily suspend the aerobatic performances at the end of the year until new planes arrive. But as Ashley Burke reports, an alumni association argues the team could be scaled back, not grounded in

Good morning. It is Sunday, May 31st. I'm Ismaila Alpha, and this is Fresh Air on CBC Radio 1, broadcasting to all of Ontario, as well as Nunavut and Nunavik. It is just about 6:11, an hour earlier in the Central Time Zone.

This is CBC News. From CBC Toronto, here is the news at 6:30 in Toronto and Windsor at the moment. A sunny sky at 10 degrees in Thunder Bay, partly cloudy and 2. Good morning. I'm Khalil Hassanali. A man is dead after a shooting in a townhouse complex near Jane Street and Shepherd Avenue on Friday night in Toronto. The victim has been identified as 27-year-old Hussein Elmi. Police say they're looking for three suspects who

0: blue sky. You'll like what's coming up. Today, a high of 21 degrees, clear. And then for the start of the work week, looks like it's going to be more of the same, temperatures in the low 20s.
1: I'm Ismaila Alpha, and this is Fresh Air on CBC Radio 1, heard across Ontario and in Nunavut and Nunavik on this Sunday, May 31st. It is 6:35 right now, 5:35 in the Central Time Zone. And coming up in this half hour of the show, you will hear from Juno-winning musician Socrates. He's released a song representing various communities in Canada for FIFA, which will be added to the World Cup playlist. That's coming up shortly. But before that,

0: get sucked into.
1: Beautiful song. That was First Robin in Toronto with Siren Song. Also, one of my two favorite sounds at the beginning of spring, two of my favorite bird calls to hear. I mean, I love hearing the cardinal, but always love hearing the first robin of spring as well. That song is so beautiful. It is 6:39 right now. You're listening to Fresh Air on CBC Radio 1. I'm your host, Ismaila Alpha. And for some, accessibility can mean an adaptation to a play or an adaptation in order to play a sport that they love, or enjoying a concert with a sign language interpreter. For the UK's Carolina Pekinete, it means becoming the first deaf-blind person to summit Mount Everest. That will be a pretty big undertaking. And University of Toronto Mississauga researcher Leon Liu is helping her get there. He's part of a team of people designing a haptic vest for Carolina.

assistant professor at University of Toronto, Mississauga. Well, it is 6:45 right now, and Mia Kelly is a bilingual singer-songwriter from Gatineau. She just released a new album called Big Time Roller Coaster Feeling. Mia calls it her most joyful album to date. Take a listen to the title track.

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1: Afrobeats to jazz, hip-hop to R&B, wow. Calypso, Kez the Band, Michelle Montano, Bob Marley, Bounty Killer. So we really give all these artists a chance to shine, and the key is in the programming, in making it make sense, and making sure that the music is fluid, a fluid experience.
0: 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Coming up later this morning, it's the Sunday Magazine with Pia Chattopadhyay.
2: Shoplifting rates in Canada have been up in recent years. We'll hear about some of the reasons why. Plus, we'll dig into the broader cultural history of shoplifting and what this act says about us. That's coming up on the Sunday Magazine.
3: This is World Report. Good morning, I'm John Northcott. The Israeli defense minister says the military has captured a strategic 900-year-old castle in southern Lebanon. The ancient fortress sits atop a high ridge overlooking both northern Israel and southern Lebanon. It comes as fighting between Israeli troops and the militant group Hezbollah has intensified over the last few days. The CBC's Willie Lowry has the details from Jerusalem.
4: For the first time in more than 2.5 decades, an Israeli flag flutters atop Beaufort Castle in southern Lebanon. For nearly 1,000 years, the castle, which now lies mostly in ruins, perched high above the surrounding landscape, has served as an important strategic position. Its capture, the latest sign of just how far the Israeli army has advanced into Lebanon. In a post on social media, Israel Katz, the country's defense minister, said, "This is a clear message to our enemies. Whoever threatens Israeli citizens will

0: Thank you.
1: Sharisa Richards is the director of Primary Trust, and Doree McFarland plays the lead role of Kenneth. Primary Trust runs until June 21st at the Gulloin Theatre in Toronto. Let's get into some music to get to the news. Lynn Miles is a Juno-winning singer-songwriter originally from Quebec. She has two shows in Ontario this week. Here is Lynn with All Bitter, Never Sweet.
2: Our life was like a honeymoon.

0: trajectory of people are learning it, people are learning it. Whoa, now it's got the internet right. and it's hit that spike where it's just growing exponentially.
1: I bet when kids see you perform, they must have so many questions for you afterwards. Yes. Like they must ask you to teach them at least a little bit of how to make certain sounds.
0: Absolutely. I get the question all the time. And I did a school show for over 10 years and I still do schools every now and then. But it was so funny because I teach the kids how to beatbox and you break it down phonetically, give them a lesson. Okay, here we go. And you learn the bass kick, snare, hi-hat, and all of a sudden they're beatboxing in the crowd. And as I'm leaving, I'm like, oh, we have a good time and everything. And sometimes teachers will be like, thanks. I'm like, oh yeah, so the next week is not going to be fun in your class.
1: Yeah, no doubt. When I was in grade 10, my English class, the other drummer from the band was in the English class as well. There was a lot of drumming and beatboxing that went on in that class and it drove the teacher nuts. what is the first sound you teach a kid to make then when you're teaching kids how to beatbox?
0: Breaking it down phonetically, there's three very simple sounds. We'll learn it here together real quick.
1: Let's
0: Very simply, you already do beatbox, I assume a little bit, so I'm gonna go and
1: say, little bit.
0: Put some respect on it, just you got this. But we're gonna have these three sounds, all right? First sound is a bass kick. You're gonna go and say the word put.
1: Put.
0: Take away the ut, go pa,
1: pa.
0: Take away the ah, and just with that lip part, now, if you go and push through that, you're going pop, but you want to go and pop. So it's.
1: I can't do that.
0: We're going to learn, though. That's why we got metronomes. All next up, TS, and you want to go and sound like. Perfect. If you make that very short. Yes. Okay. Now, the last sound, you have a good radio voice. I have a bad radio voice right now. You know, it's a running joke, but you want to go and say in a big word, okay.
1: Okay.
0: Take away the O and say K.
1: K.
0: Take away the A and go K, K. Spelling on a board, K-E-H. And you're going to have that. Now, we have three sounds. And obviously, you go. Now. And. And what about now? And but see how quickly you picked it up. And again, I have faith that you've been doing this before. So it's kind of like you already had your lane ready to go into this. But when teaching a kid, breaking it down and playing a game with them, they can pick those up. And then I just say, sit there and keep on playing because all those three sounds gives you a world of rhythm.
1: Yeah, and then you could even now listen to a person on a drum set and then just mimic that rhythm pattern.
0: Exactly.
1: With the skills that you've learned in this lesson. Wow, that's really cool. I would love if you could just give us a bit of a demonstration of, you know, not that basic stuff you're teaching me there. what somebody would see on stage at one of your shows.
0: I like to go and do all sorts of sounds, but we're going to start with this because it takes less of my voice and more of my tongue, lips, and throat. We're going to go with

0: that because they bring such a source of inspiration and pride.
1: She says just last week, the UK announced it's scaling back its aerobatic performances from 9 to 7 planes to keep the show alive while it transitions to a new fleet. She wants Canada to do the same.
0: There's a number of different initiatives that I believe can make this transition viable.
1: She says the government could also turn to reservists as pilots, contract civilian workers, or cut down the complexity of the show to free up resources. The government spent more than $31 million over the past 5 years modernizing the Snowbird's planes, but says despite the upgrades, it found other issues, and it's no longer feasible to keep them in the air after the fall. Ashley Burke, CBC News, Ottawa.
2: And finally, some of the best to hit the screen will be celebrated later today in what has been a massive year for Canadian entertainment. The Canadian Screen Awards are taking place in Toronto. Griffin Yeager has more on the projects leading the pack.
3: A big year for Canadian talent gaining global recognition.
4: When people ask where I'm from, I say, think of the furthest place north you've ever been. Now keep going.
3: North of North leads this year's TV nominations at the Canadian Screen Awards. That's the Nunavut set dramedy about a young Inuk mother up for awards like Best Comedy Series and Best Comedy Ensemble. Anna Lamb is nominated for Best Lead Performer Comedy.
5: I really am so happy that we're going to have the whole team there to celebrate it together because like it freaking takes a village of people to make this show happen.
3: All eyes are on Heated Rivalry 2. With 18 nominations, it's been a huge year for the hockey love story turned worldwide phenomenon.
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8: Okay.
3: Over on the film side, post-apocalyptic thriller 40 Acres leads with 10 nods.
9: You've heard about the attacks by now?
10: Thought your Union Army was gonna come and take care of you.
9: They're not.
3: Mike Myers will be honored with the Academy Icon Award, too.
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3: Returning to host is comedian Andrew Fung, who says it's an honor.
12: Eyes are on our industry. Eyes are watching our projects. Fans have found things they love, and that's so exciting. I'm just so excited to be a part of it.
3: All the golden hardware up for grabs for Canada's best in entertainment. Griffin Yeager, CBC News, Toronto.
2: 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I'm John Northcott. 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
13: The weather forecast for Sudbury, a lot of sunshine in our forecast. Sunday, it's going to be a high of 23 degrees. Same conditions as we head back to work for Monday as well as Tuesday. And then a nice warm-up comes on Wednesday and Thursday. The first chance of rain that enters the picture come Friday. And for Thunder Bay, if you like blue sky, you'll like what's coming up. Today, a high of 21 degrees clear. And then for the start of the work week, looks like it's going to be more of the same temperatures in the low 20s.
14: Good morning. On this 31st of May, I'm Pia Chattopadhyay, and this is the Sunday Magazine. Canada has announced new travel measures aimed at stemming the Ebola outbreak. First up, what past global health events reveal about whether travel bans work and how to use them. After that, shoplifting rates have been up in recent years, while cultural depictions have been provoking conversations about theft as a political act. We'll find out how this moment fits into our long history of stealing. In hour two, trade wars may be the new normal, so what does winning actually look like? Two economists will consider that question and what answers they suggest for our country. And later on, veteran crisis communicator Jamie Watt helps us understand how his world works and how it's changed in our rapid-fire information environment. It all starts right now on the Sunday Magazine. Canada is expected to welcome hundreds of thousands of visitors from around the globe when the FIFA World Cup begins in less than 2 weeks. But as this major sporting spectacle gears up here at home, there's nervousness about a health emergency spreading half a world away. The Canadian government, along with other FIFA host countries, the United States and Mexico, has put a 90-day suspension of visas and travel documents for people from three African countries where Ebola is spreading.

0: not just, you know, submarines. We need to invest in public health infrastructure.
1: It has been very good to listen to you. Appreciate it so much. 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
0: Thanks, Pia.
1: Kelly Lee is the Canada Research Chair in Global Health Governance at British Columbia's Simon Fraser University, and she's a lead researcher of the Pandemics and Borders Project.

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4: 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E-bikes blowing through stop signs, cutting in and out of bike lanes, or weaving through crowds of people on the sidewalk.
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5: From CBC News, The World This Hour, I'm Claude Fay. The Israeli defense minister says the military has captured a strategic 900-year-old castle in southern Lebanon. It comes as fighting between Israeli troops and the militant group Hezbollah has intensified over the last few days. The CBC's Willie Lowry has the details from Jerusalem.
6: For the first time in more than 2.5 decades, an Israeli flag flutters atop Beaufort Castle in southern Lebanon. For nearly 1,000 years, the castle, which now lies mostly in ruins, has served as an important strategic position. Its capture, the latest sign of just how far the Israeli army has advanced into Lebanon. In recent days, Israel has intensified its military operations in Lebanon, hitting the capital city of Beirut and the southern city of Tyre. The IDF has been fighting against Hezbollah, the diminished yet still powerful Iranian-backed militant group. On Sunday, the IDF confirmed one soldier had been killed when a Hezbollah drone hit northern Israel. While the fighting continues between the two, the Lebanese government is insisting on peaceful negotiations. Diplomats from both countries are expected to meet in Washington next week. Willie Lowry, CBC News, Jerusalem.
5: The BC Conservatives have a new leader in Kerry Lynn Finley. The former federal cabinet minister won a narrow majority after four ballots. As Katie DeRosa reports, Finley insists she can unite the official opposition.
7: Thank you to all of you.
8: Kerry Lynn Finley is the new leader of the BC Conservative Party, the province's official opposition. Finley won on the fourth ballot with 51% support. Finley says her experience as a former cabinet minister in Stephen Harper's government gave her the edge over the other four competitors. As leader, she says she's confident she can unite the party.
7: You know, unifying the party and unifying the province are what the job entails.
8: Finley drew criticism, including from Conservative MPs, for accusing a fellow candidate, Peter Milibar, of being in a conflict of interest over Indigenous issues because his wife is Indigenous. Finley says she'll seek a seat in the legislature as soon as possible. She says it's too soon to say if her husband, Conservative MLA Brent Chapman, will give up his seat. NDP MLA Jennifer Whiteside says Finley ran a campaign filled with hate and racism. Finley rejected that. Katie DeRosa, CBC News, Vancouver.
5: Colombia is holding a presidential election today. It will test whether voters want to stick with the nation's first left-wing government or return

0: turn to the conservative leadership that governed the country for decades before. Freelance reporter Manuel Rueda has more from Bogota.
1: At a rally for opposition candidate Abelardo de las Priegas, supporters wave banners and wear camouflage. The right-wing populist is promising to build mega prisons and end peace talks with rebel groups. Over the past 4 years, rebel groups in Colombia have become more powerful, but many voters still support Petro's left-wing government because of its economic policies. He has helped to improve the quality of life of many people, says seamstress Viviana Castañeda. Petro can't run for re-election, but he's backing his ally Iván Cepeda. And polls suggest the election has turned into a three-way race between Cepeda, de la Espriella, and Paloma Valencia, another conservative leader. If no one gets more than 50% of the vote, there will be a runoff in June between the top two contenders. Manuel Rueda for CBC News, Bogota.
0: Canada's hockey entry at the IIHF World Championship will try to salvage a medal today. Yesterday, the Canadians failed to make the gold medal game, beaten 4-2 by Finland. Today, they're playing Norway for bronze in Switzerland. Canada is looking to medal after failing to make the podium the past 2 years. And that is your World This Hour. For CBC News, I'm Claude Fague.
2: The weather forecast for Sudbury, a lot of sunshine in our forecast. Sunday, it's going to be a high of 23 degrees. Same conditions as we head back to work for Monday as well as Tuesday. And then a nice warm-up comes on Wednesday and Thursday. The first chance of rain that enters the picture come Friday. And for Thunder Bay, if you like blue sky, you'll like what's coming up. Today, a high of 21 degrees clear. And then for the start of the work week, looks like it's going to be more of the same temperatures in the low 20s.

0: take you for granted. And treat you as badly, I think, as they have been being as you have been being treated over the last year or so. So it's things like that. I would suggest identify what you have that are strengths that the United States absolutely needs, and work from there.
1: Chad, you said that Canada can either end up like Australia or not. What do you mean by that? And would that be a bad thing? I think you're suggesting here.
0: Yeah. So. You know, the Australia reference is, Australia is an amazing economy and it's a ally and it's an advanced economy, you know, but starting about in the 1980s, the Australian economy really gave up on manufacturing itself. It just decided, you know, it was going to focus on other things, and it's been largely an importer of manufactured goods from the world. Now it's grown tremendously over the subsequent period because it supplies a lot of commodities, you know, iron ore and things like that to China, which has been growing. So that's been great for the overall Australian economy. But the point is, the reason why that happened to Australia was, as a small country, you know, of just a couple of, you know, dozen million people out there, it's really hard to achieve scale. Mm. And if Canada were to kind of go off by itself, right? So one thought experiment that we economists have is, suppose Canada and the United States decided to split up and Canada really wanted to go off on its own way. Well, Canada would need to achieve scale. It would need to be able to produce lots and lots of cars in order to be able to produce them at low enough cost to make people be able to want them. Well, the local Canadian economy is not really big enough in terms of the size of the population these days to be competitive when you've got a China out there of 1.4 billion people, right? So that's kind of the big concern is, you know, you need to be, if you're Canada, you need to be tied in really well to these other markets, or else you risk becoming like in Australia, that's primarily a kind of commodity exporter. Now, going back to my earlier argument of benefiting the United States, what could you offer to the United States? Another thing Canada offers to the United States is additional scale. As China gets bigger and bigger and bigger, the United States, in relative terms, gets smaller, right? We're only 340-something million people. We need all the friends and rich country consumers out there for our manufacturing that we can get. And so if we can get Canada on side in the United States, that adds to our scale. That's something that's positive as well. So I do think there are things that are really beneficial for Canada and the United States to continue to work together on.
1: Yeah, CUSMA. And to keep in mind that last year, 34 U.S. states sold more goods to Canada than any other foreign economy. So it's not that we are without leverage here during these negotiations. But Soumaya, you've heard our prime minister talk over the past few months, several months, and in New York just this past week, talking about resetting relationship not only with the United States, but also expanding and extending trading relationships with the rest of the world. We had the Indian delegation here this past week. India's a country of more than a billion people. The Chinese foreign minister was here as well. Our foreign minister said Canada wants to increase exports to China by 50% by 2030. So isn't this the kind of trade diversification that could really help, as our prime minister refers to us, a middle power like Canada?
2: Yeah, look, I mean, diversification of your trading partners, sure. I would point out that this isn't the first time that the Canadian government has had this idea of trying to diversify. It is really hard, right? As Chad was saying, the pull of a very, very close by, big, rich country is just extremely hard to resist. You know, those factors really matter. So yes, by all means, diversify. I think, though, you know, so in this world, it's tempting to try to be friends with everybody, right? To look at the rest of the world, see all this conflict going on and saying, we don't want to engage with that, right? We want to be friends with the US. We want to be friends with China. We want to be friends with all the other middle powers. Let's try and cling on to the old world where we could just trade with whoever we wanted and we could all get richer together and that would be great. And my concern is that, you know, also in the context of the CUSMA negotiations, those bigger powers can see what the Canadians are trying to do, and they may not like it, right? And so one of the irritants, I think, from the US side is going to be if the Canadians try to also cozy up with the Chinese, because there are trade-offs here, right? I mean, just again, let's just return to cars, right? There's this huge powerful force that is the Chinese electric vehicles export machine that, you know, is

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2: Have you heard comedians talk about how this current political moment we're in is bad for comedy? 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
3: More claims that the Prime Minister is backsliding on Canada's climate commitments. And lightning in a box, an old way to make fertilizer for farmers' fields, is new again. It cuts emissions, but is it really the right answer to growing food in a changing climate?
4: From CBC News, The World This Hour, I'm Claude Fagg. Israeli forces have launched their deepest incursion into Lebanon in more than a quarter century. The military confirmed today it has captured the strategic 900-year-old Beaufort Castle after days of intense fighting. Those distant explosions echo across the south as Israeli troops push deeper into the country to target Hezbollah strongholds. The military has now raised its flag over the historic ridge, giving forces a direct look-down point over much of southern Lebanon and northern Israel. An explosion at a building in northeastern Myanmar has claimed dozens of lives and injured many others. The building in the village of Kwang Tung was a storage area for mining explosives. According to independent media reports, at least 45 people were killed and over 70 others injured. The explosion also reportedly damaged more than 100 homes nearby. An official cause of the explosion has not been released. In BC, the next leader of the Provincial Conservative Party has been chosen. Carrie Lynn Finley was elected on the fourth ballot with 51% of the vote. A crowd of supporters cheered and chanted Carrie Lynn's name once she was announced as the winner. Finley says she can help unite the party with her experience. Caroline Elliott finished second and was close behind at 49%. Finley says she will seek a seat in the legislature as soon as possible. Former snowbird pilots are calling on the government to save the iconic air show. Earlier this month, the Air Force announced it was temporarily suspending the aerobatic performances at the end of the year until new planes arrive. Ashley Burke reports.
5: This will be the last Canada Day in years. The government suspending the shows until new planes arrive in the early 2030s. But now a group of former snowbird pilots are trying to change that. Retired Lieutenant Colonel Maurice Carmichael used to command the squadron.
6: If our country does not have its national aerobatic team, I think our country will be less for that because they bring such a source of inspiration and pride.
5: She says the government could also turn to reservists as pilots, contract civilian workers, or cut down the complexity of the show to free up resources. The government spent more than $31 million over the past 5 years modernizing the snowbirds' planes, but says despite the upgrades, it found other issues, and it's no longer feasible to keep them in the air after the fall. Ashley Burke, CBC News, Ottawa.
4: The Canadian Screen Awards are celebrating tonight in Toronto. Griffin Yeager has more.
7: A big year for Canadian talent gaining global recognition.
8: When people ask where I'm from, I say, think

0: the furthest place north you've ever been. Now keep going.
1: North of North leads this year's TV nominations at the Canadian Screen Awards. That's the Nunavut set dramedy about a young Inuk mother up for awards like Best Comedy Series and Best Comedy Ensemble. Anna Lamb is nominated for Best Lead Performer Comedy.
2: I really am so happy that we're going to have the whole team there to celebrate it together, because like it freaking takes a village of people to make this show happen.
1: Over on the film side, post-apocalyptic thriller 40 Acres leads with 10 nods. Mike Myers will be honored with the Academy Icon Award too.
3: We're going big, big, big.
1: Returning to host is comedian Andrew Fung, who says it's an honor. All the golden hardware up for grabs for Canada's best in entertainment. Griffin Yeager, CBC News, Toronto.
4: And that is your World This Hour. For CBC News, I'm Claude Fagg.
5: The weather forecast for Sudbury, a lot of sunshine in our forecast. Sunday, it's going to be a high of 23 degrees. Same conditions as we head back to work for Monday as well as Tuesday. And then a nice warm-up comes on Wednesday and Thursday. The first chance of rain that enters the picture come Friday. And for Thunder Bay, if you like blue sky, you'll like what's coming up. Today, a high of 21 degrees clear. And then for the start of the work week, looks like it's going to be more of the same temperatures in the low 20s.
6: There's no mistaking the frustration in his voice.
7: Looking at what we have in front of us, there is no way we can reach our 2030 targets.
6: Stephen Guilbeau, once at the cabinet table with the power to shape climate policy, has given up on the Carney government. Guilbeau says before, the government's target to cut emissions by 40% of 2015 levels by the end of this decade was on track. Not anymore, not with what he calls backsliding by the Prime Minister.
7: Unless there's a significant shift, there's no way we can reach our 2035 targets. And in fact, in the signed agreement with Alberta, it doesn't say we're committed to reaching carbon neutrality. It says something like we're committed to striving to. So we've even the government now recognizes that we won't even be able to reach our 2050 carbon neutrality targets.
6: He's not the only one with concerns about Carney's evolving climate policy. 14 Liberal MPs, including Guilbeau, wrote a letter to the Prime Minister at the end of April. It expresses their concerns over what they see as the government's recent environmental rollbacks. But the Prime Minister is downplaying the dissent.
8: Well, in a healthy caucus, you will always have an exchange of views, suggestions. And we have exchange of views of some members of the caucus perspectives. In April, of course, there's 160 other members of that caucus.
6: Carney insists the government is taking action on climate, touting his government's electricity strategy and its nature strategy as examples.
8: We have to look at everything in the round. We do many things at the same time. We're moving forward on climate action. We're moving forward on making this country more affordable.
6: But his other actions, major projects, the deal with Alberta, are also causing worries outside of the government. Take Melina Labakan-Massimo. She considered Guilbeau an ally in the fight against climate change, and she's sad to see him go. And she's not happy about the government's direction.
9: It gives me cause for concern. I think that the current government had an opportunity, and still has, an opportunity to lead on accelerating the expansion of renewables, which we're seeing across the world, you know? But yet I'm seeing a lot of kind of backtracking.
6: But instead of giving up, she says some Indigenous communities in Canada are moving full speed ahead with renewables. I'm Laura Lynch, and this is What on Earth, where we bring you a world of climate solutions. Today, we hear from What on Earth's Indigenous Climate Solutions columnist, Melina Labakan-Massimo. Melina is the founder of Sacred Earth and the co-founder of Indigenous Climate Action. She's a member of the Lubicon Cree First Nation from northern Alberta within Treaty 8 territory. But a few days ago, she visited Six Nations of the Grand River in Ontario to do some training for a program called 2020 Catalysts. It's run by a group called Indigenous Clean Energy. So Melina, for those who've never been to that area, can you just paint us a picture of what it's like there at this time of year?
9: Sure. Six Nations of the Grand River is one of the largest, or if not the largest, Indigenous communities in the country. So you're driving along beautiful, like you're driving by the Grand River, you're driving along like farmland.

to create those conditions. You need to have some spare cash as well to make the initial investment. And then you need to be able to absorb losses if it doesn't work out for you or if you haven't got the conditions quite right that season. So, I mean, you've already pointed out a few reasons why not every farmer can afford to do that. And you know, it doesn't work purely by itself yet. Or, well, it does work, but not efficiently enough for commercial use.

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3: 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Son. The CBC News is next. And then it's the cost of living with Paul Havisrud.
4: If you're looking to make more money, one way to do it is to swallow hard, say goodbye to your job, and go somewhere else. It's a big move that can bump you up the career ladder. But what happens if no one is hiring?
5: From CBC News, The World This Hour, I'm Claude Feig. The head of the World Health Organization is sending a message of hope, confirming 5 patients have recovered from a rare type of Ebola in the Democratic Republic of Congo. At the opening of a new treatment center today, Dr. Tedros Adhanom Ghebreyesus emphasized that while there is no licensed vaccine for the specific strain, survival is still possible.
6: So people can recover. Of course, we're working on vaccines and treatments, but that doesn't mean that people cannot recover from Ebola. So that's, I think, a strong message.
5: The current outbreak has seen more than 900 suspected cases. Meanwhile, Canada's public health agency's new border measures aimed at reducing the risk of Ebola are now in effect. As of midnight, anyone entering Canada who has been to the Democratic Republic of Congo, Uganda, or South Sudan in the past 21 days must be assessed. Those coming in must also have a place to quarantine for 21 days and avoid contact with others. Officials say the risk to Canadians from the Ebola virus is considered low. The border measures are set to remain in effect until August 29th. The Israeli defense minister says the military has captured a strategic 900-year-old castle in southern Lebanon. It comes as fighting between Israeli troops and the militant group Hezbollah has intensified over the last few days. The CBC's Willie Lowry has the details from Jerusalem.
7: For the first time in more than 2.5 decades, an Israeli flag flutters atop Beaufort Castle in southern Lebanon. For nearly 1,000 years, the castle, which now lies mostly in ruins, has served as an important strategic position. Its capture, the latest sign of just how far the Israeli army has advanced into Lebanon. In recent days, Israel has intensified its military operations in Lebanon, hitting the capital city of Beirut and the southern city of Tyre. The IDF has been fighting against Hezbollah, the diminished yet still powerful Iranian-backed militant group. On Sunday, the IDF confirmed one soldier had been killed when a Hezbollah drone hit northern Israel. While the fighting continues between the two, the Lebanese government is insisting on peaceful negotiations. Diplomats from both countries are expected to meet in Washington next week. Willie Lowry, CBC News, Jerusalem.
5: Scientists in Canada are raising concerns about Ottawa's proposals to speed up construction of so-called major projects. The government is considering cutting red tape by making environmental assessments faster. But some say the changes could, among other things, cut protection for endangered species. Jennifer Wilson from CBC's What's on Earth has more.
8: So we can think about what it might do, for example, to the southern resident killer whales, which are very emblematic.
9: UBC scientist Marie-Augie Mette worries Ottawa's proposal to streamline environmental laws puts protected species even more at risk. But a government discussion paper proposes giving Ottawa the power to bypass those rules to get projects off the ground. The government is considering special economic zones that are pre-approved for economic development, and construction could start on some projects before environmental assessments are finished. In a statement to CBC, Ottawa says if these proposals become law, it would only use the new power sparingly, and that any new legislation would not allow the government to remove environmental assessments entirely. Public consultation on the proposed changes ends June 7th. Jennifer Wilson, CBC News, Vancouver.
5: The Kitchener Rangers

0: will look to keep the Memorial Cup in Ontario for a second straight year. The OHL champs face off with the U.S.-based Everett Silvertips, who represent the Western Hockey League in tonight's final. The game will be played in Kelowna, B.C., starting at 7 Eastern, 4 Pacific. And that is your World This Hour. For CBC News, I'm Claude Fay.
1: The weather forecast for Sudbury, a lot of sunshine in our forecast. Sunday, it's going to be a high of 23 degrees. Same conditions as we head back to work for Monday as well as Tuesday. And then a nice warm-up comes on Wednesday and Thursday. The first chance of rain that enters the picture come Friday. And for Thunder Bay, if you like blue sky, you'll like what's coming up. Today, a high of 21 degrees clear. And then for the start of the work week, looks like it's going to be more of the same temperatures in the low 20s.
2: Glen Fowley is going to the World Cup, Canada's home opener versus Bosnia and Herzegovina. When he told his friends he got tickets,
3: a lot of them are surprised that I was able to get them. So I think they're like, wow, how did you do it? But then they were also, no one ever asked me how much. I said to them they were a lot, but and that was enough.
2: Let's just say the World Cup ain't cheap to go or to host.

0: combining two things I don't love. Like, fasting is not super fun, and sardines, not for me, no.
1: Dylan McKay is a professor of nutrition and chronic disease at the University of Manitoba. He says another reason demand has gone up, roughly 3 million Canadians are now on weight loss drugs, like Ozempic, and that's changing our eating habits.
0: Those medications tend to enhance satiety, so you feel fuller sooner, and so you eat less.
1: He says people who are rapidly losing weight need to be careful not to lose muscle, so they reach for higher protein foods. And now that cheaper, generic versions of Ozempic are available in Canada, Dylan thinks the craze for canned fish is here to stay. But there is such a thing as eating too much protein.
0: Most people are already getting enough protein, right? And so you don't want to be breaking the bank to get more protein than you're really getting any health benefit from.
1: That's what happened to Milo Blair. When he started to bulk like the Hulk, he was eating 200 grams of protein a day. And he didn't feel so good.
2: Like, I just felt like sluggish and like my body just never felt right. So I was like, okay, maybe I went overboard. And, you know, my mom also said that my breath was like really bad.
1: Might have been the tuna. For The Cost of Living, I'm Danielle Nerman.
3: This is The Cost of Living. I'm Paul Havershood. The thing Glenn Fowley loves about going to a game, you never know what can happen. Like, he just missed seeing Joe Carter's walk-off home run in the 93 World Series. But he was there for the game before that. Other times, he's been luckier.
4: I was at the game where Sittler scored 10 points. So I was at that game, which was incredible. I was at one of the Canada Cup games right behind the bench, and sitting beside me was Eddie Belfour. And the lineup for the second period sitting in front of me was Gretzky, Messier, and Gretzky handed my wife a puck. So that one I'll always remember.
3: When he heard the World Cup was coming to Canada, he knew tickets would be pricey, but he also knew he had to go. The World Cup doesn't come to your backyard every day. When his friends found out he got tickets,
4: a lot of them are surprised I was able to get them. So I think they're like, wow, how'd you do it? But then they were also, no one ever asked me how much. I said to them they were a lot, and that was enough.
3: Who are these friends of his that they're not nosier? How much is a lot?
4: $1,300 a ticket.
3: Whew. And he got two. That's $2,600 for the pair. The World Cup will cost nearly double what he paid for Oasis last year, which until now was the next most expensive ticket he'd ever bought. But for him, it's worth it.
4: The whole world's involved. You're like, literally, it's probably the biggest sporting spectacle of all. And I don't know, it's just very, very intoxicating. It's so easy to get swept away and forget about all the stuff that gets it to us.
3: All the stuff that gets it to us. There's the rub. The World Cup, for any host country, comes with strings. Canada will host 13 World Cup games, 7 in Vancouver, 6 in Toronto. And the price tag for governments isn't cheap. Originally, Toronto figured the cost for all of its matches would be maybe $45 million. Vancouver was estimating around $250 million. Now, the cost to host all 13 games is estimated to be more than $1 billion. All that money is now also bound up with the organization that puts on the World Cup, FIFA. If you don't know much about soccer's international governing body,
5: FIFA's reputation is mud in many parts of the world.
3: Stefan Szymanski is a professor of sport management at the University of Michigan, and he co-hosts the podcast Soccernomics. FIFA's mandate is to govern and develop the game of soccer globally. A big chunk of the money it gets from events like the World Cup goes towards building new pitches, supporting grassroots programs. But in the past, there have been questions about how FIFA spends some of its money. Its reputation took a big hit in 2015 when more than a dozen FIFA executives were criminally charged. This was after a years-long corruption investigation by the U.S. Department of

0: justice. It eventually seized $201 million from the bank accounts of former officials. Fast forward to today, and just in the last month or so, a key executive and one of South America's biggest soccer power brokers is now back under the microscope for allegedly funneling millions that were supposed to go to national soccer federations to himself.
1: The money has been intended to go for the development of grassroots soccer in those developing nations, which would be actually a pretty good thing on balance. So in some sense, FIFA is a well-intentioned organization or a well-intentioned structure.
0: FIFA says in the last decade, it has cleaned up its act. Stefan has his doubts and concerns about the lack of transparency around where the money goes. This year's World Cup is expected to be the biggest money-generating event in sports history. FIFA's annual revenue is projected to top $9 billion. That's almost double what the Paris Olympics brought in. The World Cup itself is also bigger than ever. 64 teams instead of 48. That's added more games to the schedule and boosted all of FIFA's revenue streams. TV rights, sponsorship deals. As for tickets, prices are up. Sales are expected to bring in three times what they did for the last World Cup. The most expensive seat for the championship match in Qatar, for example, sold for around $1,600. The price this year is nearly $11,000. The big jump in ticket prices isn't making FIFA friends with some fans, who say they're being priced out of the game of the people. But that doesn't mean the stadiums won't be full.
1: We, the consumers, love it. We just absolutely love it. And we get a lot out of it. So, you know, this is going to be our four yearly fix, and we will be absolutely, you know, agog, and we'll get huge amounts of pleasure out of it.
0: Stefan has given a lot of thought to his own soccer fandom. When he watches the World Cup, he wonders if he's turning a blind eye to the questions he has about whether FIFA has truly cleaned up its act. But he's also rooted for England every 4 years for the last five decades. Watching the World Cup is in his DNA.
1: It's a genuine moral dilemma that we're involved in. And I think it's important to be aware of it. I think it's important to be honest about it.
0: If Canada is going to be honest about hosting the World Cup, he thinks a good place to start is with the money. Whenever a place wants to host a mega event, it will trot out studies that say the economy will be the true winner. That every dollar spent will generate like three extra dollars. This is called the multiplier effect. Toronto says the World Cup will bring $940 million in positive economic output to the GTA. When Stefan hears numbers like that...
1: Well, there's a highly technical economics term for this, which I don't know if your listeners will permit it, but it's called bullshit. When the economy is going okay, all you're doing is moving around the deck chairs. You're shifting one form of expenditure from one activity to another. So it really isn't going to be an overall boost to the Canadian economy. If anything... Actually, there's a slightly negative multiplier because a lot of people are going to be avoiding places in Canada where there are World Cup games because they know there's going to be a World Cup game there. People who would have gone won't go.
0: That negative multiplier effect can happen because of something economists call crowding out. A city only has so many hotels and restaurants. In places like Vancouver and Toronto, they're often full regardless of whether a big event is in town or not, especially in the summer. Maybe those people take their spending somewhere else just to avoid the crowds. So instead of trumpeting the economic benefits of these kinds of events, Stefan thinks governments should just shoot straight with people.
1: It's $1 billion spent on what? Spent on hosting a big party. And Canada is going to be at the center of the biggest party in the world. Is that good for Canadians? Yeah, probably. Actually, probably Canadians will like the idea that the whole world is going to be focused on Canada and the US and Mexico for a few weeks.
0: The eyes of the world trained on Canada for a month? Stefan says that does have value. Maybe someone likes the looks of Canada as a place to visit or even live. But for the economy as a whole...
1: In broad terms, talking about the effect on the Canadian economy, for example, this is a drop in the bucket. It's a pretty meaningless event.
0: Canada has a $3 trillion economy and more than $500 billion in annual federal spending. So Stefan says hosting 13 World Cup games is just a blip, at least for the economy.
1: That's hard.

0: to comprehend because it's the most popular social event on the entire planet. So it's there's a disconnect in our minds between the social significance of this event and its financial impact broadly on society.
1: He says yes, $1 billion is a lot of money, and it should be spent wisely. But how we think about that money can also be a matter of perspective.
0: The revolution in economic thinking from the 1970s onwards, where everything became market-oriented and free markets and businesses here, everything's a business, this led to this view that if anything is important, it must involve a large sum of money. And I think the World Cup gives the line to that, that it actually, you know, you can be terribly important without actually involving very much money. And people, there's this disconnect in people's minds, and we need people to get over this. We need people to start realizing that, can I say this as an economist, there's more to life than money.
1: If a country like Canada wants to get in bed with FIFA, he says the discussion, in his mind, is less about economics and more about ethics. And as a lifelong footy fan, he has spent a lot of time trying to figure out how to balance the parts of the game he loves with the parts he doesn't.
0: It's like having very good sausages. If you like sausages, then, you know, that they can be very tasty and be, you can order them and think of them as great. Do you want to see how the sausage is made? Probably not a good idea.
1: Some fans care about how the sausage is made. Others don't. They just want to go to the world's biggest sporting event and enjoy the party. The one thing they can all probably agree on, rooting for Canada to beat Bosnia and Herzegovina in the home opener.

0: highways in the territory. Both horses domesticated that escaped and feral ones that ran wild. He became a wrangler in the early 80s.
1: Yeah, I mean, livestock control officer just sounds better.
2: More professional than horse wrangler.
1: Very professional, yeah.
0: At the time, he says there were up to 60 horses galloping around areas near Whitehorse at any given time. So the government puts out ads to find people to deal with the horses.
1: Yeah, it was in the newspaper, I guess, Yukon News.
0: He bids on the contract, gets it, and starts wrangling feral horses. After that, he was basically on call 24/7 for whenever a horse was spotted near the highway.
1: And I remember getting a call, and it was like 3 o'clock in the morning, and I had to take off, and it was 40 below zero outside.
0: Gets in his truck with the horse trailer, starts driving to go find these horses.
1: And I remember them getting a couple in the trailer, and one horse went down on me. He slipped on the padding on the floor of the horse trailer. Legs going everywhere. Nobody there to help me, and it's 40 below zero at 3 o'clock in the morning. You know, that was some of the hazards of working.
0: And if he managed to get them into his trailer, he would then bring them to a place called the Poundskeeper, which is like an impoundment lot, but for horses.
1: Yeah, exactly.
0: And for a long time, this is how the Yukon dealt with horses. They'd round them up, and if they were owned, then the owners would pay a fine. And if they weren't, the horses would be auctioned off, sometimes in the Yukon, other times to BC. And when the next group of horses escaped, or a new band of feral horses were found, they'd do it all over again. And Paul got pretty good at doing this.
1: Everybody was a game for me, you know. And I picked up the deputy minister's horse this one time, and he paid the fine, and he said, well, Paul caught me, you know, and he was the guy that signed my boss's check, you know.
0: Paul says the number of horse collisions started to go down eventually, and it looked like the program was working, but it came to a screeching halt in 2014 when a horse wrangler died trying to corral a band of feral horses. Corralling is when you trap horses by setting up a metal pen around them. Arnold Johnson was helping a contractor corral a group of these horses.
1: And the horse was looking for a way out, and he seen that little hole there, and he went and jumped in. This is my understanding how it worked out. And the and the horse fell on top of Arnold, and Arnold hit his head on the ground because the ground was frozen, and they got him to the hospital, and he died the next day.
0: And for Paul, that was his breaking point.
1: And that's when I said, that's it, I'm not doing this anymore, you know. I was so mad at the time, so sad to hear that he got killed, that I said to myself, if I had still kept the contract, I might have gone out and hired a guy to go out and shoot the horses. And if that's the way we're going to be and keep grounding these stupid horses up all the time and go through the same thing and over and over and over again, you know, then what's the point that somebody else gets killed too, you know? That's how mad I was.
0: Paul felt this anger when the horses were still being managed. Some might wonder, is that anger still present now that they're not? Which brings us back to the death of three feral horses. Could they have been shot? Again, Hank has his doubts.
3: That's talk. Whether these wild horse people realize it or not, we've got a lot of wolf problems here. Mm-hmm. Like these younger horses, the wolves are going to take them. Simple as that. And they have for years. It's never been proven that they were shot. Somebody else's assumption. You shouldn't go on assumptions. You should go on facts. You should know what you're talking about before you start talking.
0: Hank is right. You should go on facts. And so here are a few of them. The Ibex Valley is full of people who have strong opinions about what happened to these horses. And there's one person who has spoken to all of them. And so I went to her to find some answers.
2: Am I just following you, Amber?
4: Yeah.
2: Great.
0: This is Amber Elliott, the Animal Protection Control Officer who was investigating the death of the horse the society calls Scout. She was the one we heard on the recording of the meeting with the Wild Horse Society. We're wandering through a snowy field of horses on our dad's property just outside of Whitehorse.
4: So my family are outfitters.
5: Oh, I see.
4: So yeah, these are all mountain horses that are used for packing and riding in the mountains for the duration of the hunting season.
5: Oh my God, yeah, they're quite burly looking now, actually, as I get closer.
4: Yeah, they're all some variety of draft cross.
5: Okay, yeah. So you're kind of a horse person, eh?
4: Yeah, a little bit of a horse person, yeah.
5: Yeah, okay.
0: Amber went from riding horses to essentially being one of the only people in the government charged with addressing reports involving them.
4: Our branch in government, the agriculture branch, is very small, and I am the only

0: The CBC News is next, and then it's Bookends with Matea Roach.
1: Douglas Stewart's new novel, John of John, is one of the hottest books of the

didn't intend to write about these places, you know? And I knew I always gravitated towards writers from rural areas. And, you know, again, it's just even being from where I'm from, I mean, like you said, it's only 2 hours away. I mean, if you bomb it up, the 400 is an hour and a half, you know, it's not.

0: loves retro country just as much as his elders do. He's bringing a new voice to the classic sound. The singer-songwriter and fiddle player from Sucker Creek First Nation describes his style as neo-traditional country. Zach, welcome to Unreserved.
1: Oh, thank you so much for having me. This is excellent.
0: Yes, it's good to have you. Now, your music sounds like it came right out of a time machine. It's taking me back to my younger days. What makes you lean so much into this old style of country music?
1: Well, honestly, it's what I grew up with. I've always heard this stuff, you know, and I grew up listening to, George Jones and Hank Williams Sr., you know, on road trips we'd go on and listen to country all the way, all over the place, and it's just kind of second nature. So when I began starting to play music, it was just putting fuel to the fire, really.
0: Yeah, no doubt. Where did your love of classic country come from?
1: Honestly, it was listening to all that old music growing up. I started very young, actually. I was 9 years old, I guess, when I started playing fiddle. I was part of the Prince Charles Fiddlers, so they taught us in grade, I started end of grade three, and then they trained us in fiddle, and then they'd bring us around all over Edmonton and the surrounding area to perform for people, and so it was a really nice introduction to music. And then I started to do my own thing after that. I loved country music, and it was just natural to add that to the fiddle tunes that I've been learning before.
0: Of course, many First Nations people have grown up with this sound, myself included. And in your sound, I'm hearing, as you had said, Hank Williams, Senior and Junior. I'm hearing Waylon. I'm hearing Willie. I'm hearing all the boys. Who are some of the artists that inspire your sound?
1: Yeah, so, you know, I'm a huge country fan, if you couldn't tell already. Mm-hmm. And I like a lot of, you know, obscure artists, and we think of them now as obscure, but in their heyday, of course, they were pretty big. People that come to mind right away are the Louvin Brothers.
2: I'll dig my brow with roses.
1: Ira and Charlie Louvin, they were just incredible all the way from Sand Mountain, Alabama, and they were huge on the Grand Ole Opry, and their harmonies, both of them were incredible singers in their own right, coming together with that blood harmony. They were just incredible, and so I take a lot of inspiration from them. Let's see here, Jim Reeves is another one, kind of that smooth, velvety kind of voice, and he was pretty big. He had some cool hits on RCA Records there in Nashville, and someone that's actually still alive that I take much inspiration from as a songwriter and a singer is Bill Anderson.
2: Still, after all this time,
1: he's still playing the Grand Ole Opry, and he's still doing so well out in Nashville, and I'd love to meet him one day, you know. So anyway, he's another.
0: Yeah. I also understand you're a big fan of George Jones, or as my mom calls him, Chorchy Jones.
1: Yes, I am. I love George, and, you know, that's still my grandparents' favorite artist, Rita and Fred. Every time he comes on the radio, my cook'em Rita, she says, George, and just exclaims, and, you know, it's just so fun, you know, and we love him. He's still the king in our house. He will never go away in my discography.

0: you're known as an advocate, right? You're all over the place advocating for change in the industry. What solutions are you thinking about? What are you speaking up for?
1: The biggest thing right now that I pay attention to is the inclusion of women, Indigenous women, you know, on live music stages, especially. And this goes for non-Indigenous mainstream spaces and Indigenous spaces as well. Like, I mean, if you look at Treaty Day events, I made a post last year and I think it was 4 or 5 communities had their posters up and it was all men. There wasn't a single woman in those spaces. I don't say that to slight anybody.
0: It's not intentional that they're doing that. But.
1: Exactly. It's not intentional. That's just the way it is. And I think we really need to start thinking about why is it this way? You know, and I think about that largely because I'm a girl mom. You know, I've got a 14-year-old and an 11-year-old. Like, that is something tangible that we can change right away. You know, if you're working in organizing community events in your community, in your First Nation, hire your big name act, but maybe bring in a female supporting act, i.e. Desiree Dorian.
0: At DesireeDorian.com.
1: Yeah.
0: Or the .ca, I don't know. So best case scenario, what kind of world would you want for your daughters?
1: Oh my gosh, that is such a big question.
0: Big breath.
1: Yeah, big breath. I want a world where they're safe. I want a world where they are not at risk of being harmed physically, being violated sexually. I want a world where glass ceilings don't exist, where people don't come at them with preconceived notions because of the color of their skin. I want a world where they don't limit themselves with their own dreams and their own thoughts. I want them to be realistic about their limitations, but not too hard on themselves about those limitations.
0: That's a good world.
1: Is that too much to ask?
0: No, not at all. Demand it. And when you think about, you know, little Desiree with her brush on that stage, pretending to put her cowboy boots on and get ready for the big show, what do you think hearing an Indigenous woman on a country record, seeing her on TV and knowing that she's Indigenous, what would that have done for her?
1: Well, I wrote that song in this upcoming album. The song is called Little Girl. And the line that comes to mind is, little girl, know your magic. And that's what I wish I would have known when I was 8, 9, 10 years old. That little spark in me, that's magic. That's my gift. The ability to think even a little bit outside of myself. Maybe not as far as I should have or could have, but a little bit outside the walls. That ability to dream, I think, is magical.
0: Mm-hmm. Absolutely. Dreams are

0: limitless. What does future Desiree want?
1: Future Desiree wants to let her hair grow gray because it's coming.
0: Girl, I'm way ahead of you.
1: And I just want to keep working. Like, I love what I do. It doesn't feel like work to me. I love writing songs. I love telling stories, whether they're my own or they're someone else's that inspires me to write about. And I want to share those stories for as long as I possibly can. About 15, 20 years ago, I saw Kitty Wells perform at the Centennial Concert Hall. I don't know how old she was already at that point, but her husband joined her on stage and he was using a walker. And he came out on stage with his walker. He had someone carry his guitar for him. He turned his walker around backwards. He sat down and someone passed him his guitar, turned the mic down for him so that, you know, he could sing into it. And he played and he sang with his wife. That's what I want to do.
0: Mm.
1: I want to do this until I am so old that I possibly cannot.
0: I'll have to wheel you out into a bed.
1: Please do.
0: All right, I am good. I think I got this. Desiree, thank you so much for your time today.
1: Thank you for having me.
0: Desiree Dorian is a mother, lawyer, and award-winning singer-songwriter from the Opaskwayak Cree Nation. Her 8th studio album, Pieces of Me, is out now. 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I'm Rosanna Deerchild. Today, forever and ever, amen. Indigenous communities have a deep connection to country music, and we've made it our own. There's nothing like a country tune to fill the dance floor in many First Nations. The genre is a favorite among Indigenous artists and fans. So how did we get here? And why is country music so meaningful to us? Our resident music nerd, David McLeod, is back to give us some answers. David is a member of the Minogizibi Anishinaabe Nation. He is the CEO of NCIFM, a radio network throughout Manitoba designed for and by Indigenous people. Dave, welcome back to Unreserved.
2: A real pleasure to be here, Rosanna, especially I've been a longtime fan, so thanks for the invitation.
0: Longtime fan, indeed. Opening your vast knowledge of music, in particular country music, how did country music become such a phenomenon in First Nation communities?
2: Oh my gosh, that's a big question because it deserves a big answer. You look at the history of instruments, how they made their way, first of all, to North America. You know, and we're talking about colonialism, we're talking about the fur trade. Fur trade went on for about 250 years, and with that, instruments made their way. So we're talking about the jaw harp, mandolin, talking about the fiddle particularly. Later on, it was the guitar. So those instruments made their way here, and they became part of the culture. But at the same time, you had residential schools that went on for about 150 years as well. Those instruments were part of the residential school system as well. People were introduced to pianos, guitars, The residential schools, of course, were about assimilation. So there was choir songs, national anthem. There was just different forms of music. So what happened was, is people had up north had these instruments and they were able to develop them, but in their own way. So our people were listening to country music as well, because radio seeps into the picture. I'm really moving fast here.
0: No, that's good. I get it. Go.
2: And then you have, the golden age of radio. So you go from the 1930s to the 1950s. So you have a golden age of radio going on. So these signals are bouncing off the atmosphere and going very far. So you have the Grand Ole Opry and it makes its way to up north. And so what happens is people are in the communities are hearing music and emulating it. So why is that music connecting? So the first thing with country music is it's music of a people that are connected to the land. The word country music was like hillbilly music early on, and then it morphed into something we call country music, and it came from a storytelling background, which directly connects with the oral traditions. So you had

0: want that one song that that hits a nerve that people love, you know. And it does happen. Sidney Costell, he did the Puckettawagon song, and
1: it was huge.
0: Wow, he was on. Yeah, he wound up being on Late Night with Jimmy Kimmel,
1: yep,
0: and Chris Rock, and they played a clip from it, and it was, you know, millions upon millions of people heard that clip for that song, and that was, you know, a miracle of a moment where it's like a person at a community level, and he's singing about his community, Puckettawagon. You know, that's where I come from, with community pride.
1: Mm-hmm.
0: And if you're not a great vocalist, you could certainly sing along very easily. So I think that was part of the love of that song.

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5: From CBC News, The World This Hour, I'm Kaz Bovin. Israeli forces have captured a 900-year-old castle on a strategic ridge in southern Lebanon. Israel's prime minister has told his forces to continue ousting Hezbollah militants from strongholds despite a ceasefire. Willie Lowry has more.
6: Israeli Prime Minister Benjamin Netanyahu ordered the military to deepen and strengthen its hold on areas across southern Lebanon that it has wrested from the Iranian-backed militant group Hezbollah. That includes the strategically important Beaufort Castle, the ruins of which date back to the Crusades.
7: The
6: capture of Beaufort is a dramatic stage, Netanyahu says, a dramatic shift in the policy that we are leading. The Israeli military also hit Tyre, one of the largest cities in southern Lebanon, again on Sunday. The IDF says it was targeting Hezbollah.

0: This is Now or Never. I'm Ify.
1: And I'm Trevor. And I like to think that no one likes having the rug pulled out from underneath them because...
0: Aladdin.
1: He doesn't know. He still wants that rug there.
0: He looked like he had a good time.
1: Yeah, on it. On the rug. Not when it was taken home. But when it gets yanked out from under you, it sucks. Because in the moment when it happens, it literally feels like nothing good will ever come from it. But life-changing moments can either shatter you or transform you. And for Sheila Thomas, she chose to reinvent herself, even if it didn't make sense to anyone else around her.
2: My friends held an intervention because they said, oh, it's menopause. Just put the brakes on for, you know, it doesn't make any sense financially. This isn't a great idea. And I said, it was too late. I already bought the bus. So when you walk in the door, there's just one seat, and that's the driver's seat. And it's an 8-speed standard, which is kind of clumsy to drive and very hard to get the clutch and the gas right when you're going up a hill. But I have a little bed in there that fits just me. I have a horse trough bathtub and a composting toilet. So a little kitchen, it's all you really need. It's amazing what you can live without.
0: Just learned that menopause can make you buy a tiny home.
1: I'm just learning this as we go. I had no idea. But like when Sheila was 50 years old, she did the unthinkable. She quit her 3 jobs that she had to live in an old converted bus. And she decided to go all in on her art. And this is all after discovering a secret her husband was keeping that forced her to start from zero.
2: So Emily Carr is my favorite artist of all times. And she started later in life. And she built this little trailer before really trailers were a thing. And I thought, oh, I really like to be her. So I'm going to do it. I'm going to quit my job. I'm going to throw my poodle into a bus and we're going to do this crazy art thing.
1: Could you ever in your wildest dreams ever imagined that this would have been your life?
2: No, not even being an artist. It was not in my scope of thinking.
1: I always say to people, we live so many different lives throughout our life. And it's interesting when you kind of see the thread of like where it changes. Can you take me back a little bit to your life?
2: Yes.
1: Like, what was that like?
2: I discovered that my very loving and kind, sweet, smart husband had gambled away everything, and that required us to sell the house and pay back the debts, and we got a divorce. But I have to say, I was 50 years old when that happened. The day that all the debts were cleared, I was so happy. I thought, here I am, 50 years old, and I'm starting at zero. Yay, zero, instead of minus 200,000 or whatever. That started my thinking about, well, you know, I've done the domestic life and what do I want to do?
1: You mentioned there, like you come home, you discover that your husband has this huge gambling debt. Was there any prior realization to you that he had gambling issues?
2: You know, everybody who wants to continue in their relationship seeks help. And we had done that. I thought things were better. The last time he gambled, that's when I gave him the ultimatum, this has to stop or I just can't. I don't want to live in a ditch for you, I think is what I said. And so when I went to the mailbox one day, and he'd always liked to collect the mail, but I had that day, there was a Visa statement and I knew we didn't have a Visa card. And when I opened it, then I really knew what I had to do.
1: Oh my gosh. That was like a big reveal.
2: I guess I had the naive idea that people with addictions were really troubled people. You know, I had some ideas about what that looked like. So it was surprising when my very intelligent, completely loving, sweet person that didn't seem to have anything wrong with him couldn't stop. He just really couldn't stop. And when I said that we were done, that we'd have to go our separate ways, his response was so surprising to me. I thought it was going to get this response.

0: being seen and not being believed. I'm not doing that anymore.
1: Where would you say you're at now in this journey of like continuous self-discovery and revisiting of parts of yourself and experiences? Where are you?
0: I do have daily struggles. That's the nature of ADHD, but

0: and just really focusing on building the life that I truly want on my own terms.
1: And what do you think little younger Stephanie is thinking, watching you do all of this now?
0: I think little Stephanie is proud and relieved. I think she has peace knowing that we figured this out, sort of, at least just having words to put to my experience and to say, hey, I'm not a freak, actually. I'm autistic, and that's okay. It's not a bad thing.
1: Yeah, I love that. Mean, I feel like understanding who you are is lifelong work. There are things that I'm still like, oh, okay, that's something about myself that I learned. And right alongside the pieces that I'm like, oh, that's who you've always been. But it's worth diving in, I think. Thanks to the Now or Never team of producers, Sarah Tate, Moira Donovan, Samarit Johannes, Bridget Forbes, and Jessica Singer.
2: I'm Trevor Denis.
1: And I am Ife Chiwetelu. We'll see you next time.

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7: From CBC News, The World This Hour, I'm Kaz Boivin. Israeli forces have launched their deepest incursion into Lebanon in more than a quarter century, and they've captured a castle dating back to the Crusades, perched atop a strategically important ridge. Beaufort Castle now gives Israeli forces a key overlook on both northern Israel as well as southern Lebanon. Clashes continue as Israeli troops are pushing to take more Hezbollah strongholds. France has requested an emergency UN Security Council meeting to discuss the escalating conflict. There are reports U.S. President Donald Trump has sent a draft of a peace deal back to Iran with proposed amendments. Trump is calling for tougher language around Iran's nuclear program, as well as the Strait of Hormuz. That comes as negotiations between the U.S. and Iran appear to be in limbo. Meanwhile, speaking in Tehran, Iran's top negotiator says his country must see tangible results before Iran will fulfill its commitments. And Iran's foreign minister today told state media that talks will continue until they have a clear result. Dozens of people have been killed and dozens more injured after an explosion in northeastern Myanmar. The blast ripped apart a building housing explosives used for mining, damaging over 100 homes. That happened about 3 kilometers from the Chinese border in a part of Myanmar controlled by an ethnic militia that has clashed with government forces in the past. Local officials are investigating. Here at home,

I'm Mary Jean Cormier. Join the CBC Thunder Bay team for Superior Morning, weekday mornings starting at 6 o'clock. We'll have some great conversations to learn and feel and set us up for the day, along with all the news you need from our region, across the country, and around the world. We'll keep you up to date on the weather and check in on the world around us, whether it's business or basketball. Just be good company with some tunes to start your day and some laughs coming your way. That's right here on CBC Radio 1 in Northwestern Ontario. Join us.

0: impact on, you know, reducing CO2 emissions over the long term.
1: Ron Myers in Foothills, Alberta, thanks for the call.
0: Thank you.
1: Our second caller, also from Alberta, Patricia Conway's in Calgary. Hi, Patricia.
2: Hi, Ian. Hi, I always enjoy your program.
1: Well, I appreciate that, and I appreciate you calling in. And I see in the notes here that you voted for Mark Carney, but you're disappointed with his government on the climate file. Why is that?
2: I voted partially for Mark Carney because, of course, the whole situation with the U.S.
1: Mm-hmm.
2: But a large reason was because he wrote a book called Values, and he went around the world after he had been, of course, in charge of banking systems. As a person who knows economies, world economies, and he said to leaders of the world, if we don't fight climate change, we don't have good economies. The two go hand in hand. Yet here we are in Canada right now, and he's destroying every protection, every single idea that was already decided upon in our country to mitigate climate change.
1: I mean, he and his supporters would take issue with that, right? They would say that he is promoting economic growth with pipeline and the LNG deal, but not, as you suggest, kind of destroying all the protections for the environment.
2: In every piece of legislation that has come forward lately has been, yes, to support projects that will supposedly build Canada better and stronger and more independent. So a pipeline that will take at least 10 years to build, that no oil or gas companies or consortiums have come forward and said they will be willing to pay for it. And going through Indigenous territories that in the past our governments of all sorts, conservative or liberal, have said we will respect and we will talk and we will listen with, that's thrown out. So that's my disappointment. And why aren't we saying a big national push isn't an oil or gas pipeline, which is supporting largely American interests, ownership. Why aren't we saying we want to build those 500,000 houses across, or homes, mm-hmm. for people? Housing is really important to Canadians right now, and it's not affordable wherever you live. Why aren't we saying we are supporting within this every single Canadian company that builds windows, builds cabinets, builds drywall of whatever sort, has invented and is building better ways of insulation? We have so many good industries here, mm-hmm. that are struggling because of tariffs, because in the past,
1: okay.
2: their major market has been the U.S.
1: Yep.
2: Why aren't we saying put our billions into those companies?
1: Sorry to interrupt. I'm looking at all the calls that are rolling in. Can we leave it there? Is that okay?
2: Well, Ian, may I just say,
1: mm-hmm.
2: I think this is a very poor, not your talk, but a very poor question, the two choices to have put to Canadians.
1: Mm-hmm.
2: Because obviously, when, as previous callers said, it's hard to pay rent and buy food or get their children into programming or whatever else we need, it's hard. But Carney himself showed in the past that without helping the environment and doing something about climate change, we will not help our economy.
1: Patricia, thank you very much for calling.
2: Okay, and thanks for listening, Ian, and thanks for all you do.
1: All right. Appreciate that. Our number is 888-416-8333. And I should say, Patricia, obviously very kind. So this isn't directed to her, but sometimes on this program, you may know the history of this program, some people get really upset with a question. There's lots of latitude here to answer the question the way you want to. So yeah, we're presenting it as an either or, what's more important to you, climate or the economy. But I feel like a lot of people are going to say it's more nuanced than that. And

0: the climate or the economy. What does that choice mean for you and Canada's future? 888-416-8333. On Wednesday, the province of British Columbia announced a major deal to sell liquefied natural gas to Germany. If it goes ahead, the province says that deal could pump $15 billion into the Canadian economy, but it will take years to build and the environmental concerns are significant. These energy projects are huge, they're complicated, the revenue and emissions they generate may affect how you answer our question today. So we have someone who studies this for a living to help us out. Warren Mabey is the director of the Institute for Energy and Environmental Policy at Queen's University, and he is in Kingston today. He'll be with us for the remainder of this hour. Warren, thank you very much for going into the office on a Sunday to chat with us. How does LNG compare to other energy sources in terms of emissions?
1: So thanks very much for having me, and no problem at all coming in. LNG, liquefied natural gas, it's really one of the cleanest of the fossil fuels, or the cleanest of the fossil fuels, meaning that there is an environmental footprint when we use it, when we're making power. We do have emissions associated with its use, but it is cleaner than a lot of the options that are in use. It's certainly much cleaner than coal. It's cleaner than oil-fired generation. So it is a better option from that perspective. It's an option that works really well with existing grids, which is, I think, part of the reason that Germany is looking to make a deal, because LNG can be plugged into their existing power grid without major changes. There is a footprint, but it is cleaner. It's a step in the right direction.
0: Let's talk about the proposed oil pipeline from Alberta to British Columbia. There is no private investor yet. Is a new pipeline a smart investment for a company right now? Do you think the numbers add up?
1: I think it's really hard to know. You know, right now we're working our way through a crisis. We're looking at what the impacts of the war in Iran and the impacts of the blockade at the Strait of Hormuz are having on global markets. We know that oil prices are super high right now, but we don't really know how long that will persist. Every time that there's even a whisper, you know, that the conflict may end or that ships may start moving through the strait, oil prices start to come back down again. And that means it's really hard to make a prediction or make a plan based on the way the oil markets are right now. On the longer, you know, sort of stretch, oil markets have been a bit more stagnant. It's hard to see the real growth opportunities. Some of the economies that we were looking to really expand their oil use, like China, are slowing down themselves. So that sort of tells me that, you know, it's a volatile time. It's a hard time to make a big decision. It's kind of like buying a house in the middle of, you know, an economic downturn. It can be a risky thing to do.
0: Lots of calls, and I'm going to get back to them in a moment, but let me ask you one more question for now. We hear people say sometimes, we can do both. We can grow the economy and cut emissions. Is that realistic, or are politicians facing some hard choices as these mega projects go forward?
1: Well, I think it's always difficult to be able to walk the walk, and you do see different governments kind of making different decisions. I think arguably the Trudeau government did lean a little bit hard into trying to address environmental issues and maybe less attention paid to the economic side of the equation. I think you could argue that the Carney argument or Carney government is going a little bit too far the other way. So the real question is, you know, can we find that balance? I do think it's important to have a strong working economy if you want to make these changes, because one of the things that has to happen is we have to have new technologies and new investments. And that's going to require money. It's going to require capital. And that's really where I think we need to be working.
0: Warren Mabey is the director of the Institute for Energy and Environmental Policy at Queen's University. Warren, I'm going to come back to you in about, let me look at the clock here, maybe 15 minutes time, just before the top of the hour, for reaction to what you hear and any kind of last words. So keep that in mind. Let me take a look at some of the comments we're getting at cbc.ca/aircheck. Vivian Unger in Fredericton says, growing the economy means transitioning off for fossil fuels, as the rest of the world is doing. Bill

0: Because you said you almost lost your drink, and though you were probably talking about a coffee, I was imagining somebody walking on the street with a, you know, like a I don't know, a Caesar in their hand, and all of a sudden they get hit by a bicycle.
1: No, it's sir.
0: Not, it's not funny because you got bruised, right, and jarred, and you know, shocked, and you know, tell us more about the encounter.
1: On the non-drink holding side, I was struck in the elbow. I had a bit of a bruise there. I was.

0: calm about it because it's a little kid. But at the same time, I was quite angry. And I mean, to be honest, I've always tried to be a courteous and respectful pedestrian. I walk about 20 to 25,000 steps a day, or, you know, around that in kilometers as well. I've on those same paths that are shared, and most people are fine. Most people are, it's just a small amount who speed 30, 40 kilometers an hour on an e-bike, or as one of your previous callers mentioned, sometimes the regular cyclists are just as dangerous. They won't ring their bell. They'll just zoom by. And since my path is shared, it's not just myself. There's children as young as 3 or 4 years old, and although close to their parents, still are targets for these kind of things, unfortunately. And I honestly think that we have enough rules and regulations on this. I think we're just not enforcing them enough in Montreal.
1: All right.
0: And I mean, I don't know enough about the fine situation and how it works in other cities, but it definitely should be quite higher, and there should be something that would be more, well, I guess the words escape me at the moment, but, you know, something that would be, that would give someone a second thought before speeding along at 30 or 40 kilometers an hour.
1: The combination of enforcement and penalties in order to create a deterrent, right? Dylan, thank you very much for your call. I want to get to one more call very quickly because I think it has a question for our guest in it. Rob Podludny is in Cochrane, Ontario. Hi, Rob.
2: Hi, how are you?
1: Good, good. So we're getting towards the end of the program and I want to get back to Jeff Casello. But you have a question that I think I want to put to him. So what's your question, Rob?
2: Yeah, just with all the amount of bikes that are out there now, because if anybody's ever been in Toronto lately, the bike lanes are packed. The amount of traffic is like quadrupled in the last few years. Where is the enforcement? It seems like we can get enforced with our cars through ride checks and things like that. We get enforced on buses and subways to make sure our passes are valid for the ride we're taking. Where is the enforcement on the bike lanes? How come we don't have regular stops and things like that?
1: Okay, Rob, thank you very much for your call from Cochrane, Ontario. And I think we've heard that question or an implicit version of that question from callers across the country. So let's bring back Jeff Casello, Professor of Transportation Planning and Engineering at the University of Waterloo. He's in Victoria this afternoon. What do you know? What can you tell us about enforcement?
3: Yeah, enforcement is tricky, Ian. I mean, I think just imagine how many times you've traveled on the 400 series highways in Ontario or anywhere in the country, and how many times have you violated the speed limit, and how many times have you been pulled over, and how many times have you been issued a ticket for that, right? I think we have to put that in context.
1: Mm-hmm.
3: Now, there is a really good way that we can do this. There's something called a hotspot analysis. And so if you keep seeing incidents or near misses that are occurring in the same place over and over again, that's where we can direct some attention to making sure we're enforcing. You know, if we're seeing lots of delivery drivers that are happening outside the McDonald's and they're interacting with pedestrians and interacting with motor with cars at that point, that's a place where police can direct their attention.
1: Yeah, one of the things I love not only of your answer, but really the way the conversation has gone this hour, it's not rage bait. It's not like, oh, all these guys are bad or, you know, we need to clamp down. You make a point. It's like you've driven with me. Yes, I've been known to go beyond the speed limit before. And I, you know, we don't get caught every time or hardly at all. So, yes, I think we all can relate to flouting the law and not having it immediately enforced. Maybe we can finish with this. We have just under 2 minutes. Tell me something you would like to see either a particular city do or cities in general do to deal with this huge change we're seeing in terms of these e-bikes, et cetera.
3: Yeah, this is going to sound simple, but I think the answer is to be purposeful. And so tell us where we belong, when we are on certain pieces of infrastructure. Again, if we're in the neighborhood and we're a bicycle and the speed limit is 30 kilometers an hour, share the road, get on that road and be comfortable there. If you get to a place where it's 60 or 70 kilometers an hour, let's be purposeful about allocating space for those who want to go 40 kilometers an hour on an e-bike and those who want to go 20 kilometers an hour on a pedal bike and those who want to walk. And if the space exists, let's be purposeful about that. Dedicate the space, put up signs, be careful. If you go to a German city, if you go to a Dutch city, you'll see this purpose, this really good engineering and this really good planning, and it's explicit, and you see it everywhere.
1: So give me in the remaining minute an explanation of that, of where it works and what's different.
3: Yeah, so people know there's an education component. And so people, as you enter into the streets, the signs are unequivocal. So this is a pedestrian only, and even bicycles are prevented

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1: May 31st to June 6th is National Accessibility Week, celebrating the contributions of Canadians with disabilities, promoting accessibility and inclusion across the country, while removing barriers and ensuring equal participation for all Canadians. 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
2: I'm Dr. Brian Goldman. This is White Coat Black Art. I'm walking through the sliding doors of the Halifax Infirmary, Nova Scotia's biggest hospital. To my right is a clapboard sign. In big letters, it says, "No firearms or weapons allowed on premises." And below that, "If you're found to have a weapon, you will be subject to removal from the premises and criminal arrest." Just inside the lobby, there's more. Two security stations side by side. They remind me of those metal detectors at sports arenas, but there's no roof. Just two walkways separated by shoulder-height pillars. Patients and visitors are walking through them like they're not even there. Some get stopped, most don't. I try the one on the right.
3: Good morning.
2: A security guard stops me and does a quick secondary search.

Richmond, Saskatchewan is a tiny prairie town, population 120. It doesn't have a restaurant or a coffee shop. It doesn't even have a gas station. But what it does have is an abandoned school building. And for a brief, surreal stretch of time, that school became the headquarters

0: where they were going to talk one-on-one with Romana. Romana never showed. And so they get kicked out of CAMSAC and they really are left without a place to land. And so they essentially, the queen gets an invite by someone who lives in the town of Richmond. And that's where they end up because it's the place where it's really the only place left they have to go.
1: Who invited her?
0: What we later found out, what we later find out is that it's a man named Ricky Manns who lives in Richmond and owns the school property, the building and the grounds of this abandoned school that hadn't been in use since 2008. So okay. He owned the property and he said, I'm sort of speculating what yeah. he would have said is, hey, I have this property in this building. You guys need a place to land. Come here and I will let you live on my private property in this town. It's kind of like the ideal spot for you.
1: You end up going to Richmond more than once, right?
0: Yes.
1: But the town that you find is tiny town, 120 people. Everyone's going to know everybody in turmoil, right? They are just tossed up. Talk to me about this town and what having Romana and her followers living in this school does, like why it just rips this town apart.
0: From the minute that people in town heard that Romana and her RVs were coming in, a lot of people in town had never heard of her before. And so when they arrived, they started looking online and they wonder, is this group dangerous? They're also such a small town and the school is probably the biggest building in town. And so when this group arrived in town, it brought so much attention and fear of the unknown that it really got people angry. And they wanted to know if the mayor, the town council could do anything to get them out. And so it just sort of ignited further any tensions that already existed and just made people scared that they have this cult living in their backyard.
1: It leads eventually to a really big protest. But what can you tell me about some of the incidences that got to the point where they were like, we're actually going to come out and show ourselves as upset about this?
0: Well, a big inciting incident for the outrage was when people in town, including the mayor and others, got addressed to them by name, email death threats from the cult. It appeared to be from the cult and Queen Romana. And it was just sort of these long, pages long, rambling death threats, including, you know, I will kill you, execute you in public in front of your grandchildren. That kind of specific wow. language. And that was the breaking point for a lot of people saying, we have to show these people that we will not stand for this. And we're not going to be threatened. Our lives are not going to be threatened in our own town. And so I think it's, you know, the least that they could do, which is just kind of rally in the street and vocalize their disgust.
1: Yeah. It kind of all comes to a big head during an election.
0: Yes.
1: Which I thought was so interesting. So tell me about, it's more than just the election. Before that, there was a deal made where somehow some of the members were given the right to vote.
0: Yes. So there's some people in town that were more neutral towards the cult. There were a couple of people. There's Ricky and there's a woman in town named Melinda who were more supportive of the cult. They would appear on the cult's live streams. They were given ministerial titles in Romana's cabinet. So they were there talking about how much they thought the cult was doing good work. They shouldn't be villainized in this way. And so over time, this woman named Melinda added 12 members of the cult, including Romana Didelot herself, to the land title of one of her plots of land in town. It's kind of like more of like this junkyard, but she added them to the land title. And so people in town got really freaked out when they learned about this because they were like, okay, we have this election coming up at the end of 2024. It's a mayoral election, town council. And what if this means that 12 people in a town of 120 people, fewer than that, can actually vote?
1: Yeah.
0: But that's like 10% of the voting population, at least, maybe.
1: Yeah.
0: They could really swing this election and get the current mayor, who was quite liked by a lot of people in town and was really against the cult living there. They could swing this election. So
1: yeah.
0: that just, again, it was this other whole dimension to this story where someone locally was putting them on

0: land title, and it just people were freaked right out. Like, why are you doing this? And what could this mean for the future of our town?
1: And it was another one of the quote unquote neutral community members that ran against the mayor.
0: That's right. A man named Jody Smith was someone who told me he feared some of the locals more than the cult, because as weeks went on, some people in town would go up to the fence of the school, scream at them in the middle of the night, yell for them to leave, be on Facebook groups, kind of just, you know, very worked up about the presence of the cults. There was this video circulating online showing people wearing, it was dead of night, people wearing clown costumes, lighting Romana's Kingdom of Canada flag on fire and just kind of standing there in clown suits lighting something on fire.
1: It's a bit creepy.
0: It's a bit creepy. So people were alarmed by that. There were other altercations in town between people who were deemed cult sympathizers because they weren't out there protesting against the cult. And so there was a lot of chaos that was starting to unfold in town. And so someone like Jody Smith comes in and he's like, you know, maybe I'm going to run for mayor. He also had his own grievances with the town, a sort of small town politics. For instance, he was someone who wanted to be able to have a chicken coop in his backyard. And was like, why can't we have chicken coops? That should be a bylaw that we're allowed to have chicken coops in our backyard. And so that was sort of the cult issue became something that was part of a broader campaign
1: right.
0: that he wanted to really change the town. And so he ran against Brad Miller, the incumbent mayor, very much against the cult. And so it really became this very tense election that was also unfolding as the U.S. election was unfolding, but I was much more focused on Richmond, I have to say.
1: the only person the only in the world.
0: Exactly. So, you know, and there was just up until the polls had closed, there was just, will they, won't they? Will the cult come out and vote?
1: Yeah.
0: In the end, they didn't, spoiler alert. But yeah,
1: and
0: it was
1: Brad won. Yeah.
0: And it was just a very tense election that was like centered around this cult in a way.
1: You keep saying cult very comfortably. You're comfortable by calling it a cult. I mean, that is like I have my own opinions about it, but
0: yeah.
1: I know people always like really mash hands trying to make the decision. But you call it a cult here, you call it a cult during the podcast. That's something you're good with?
0: Yeah. I think from the reporting that's been done by myself and a lot of other people, a lot of academic work that's been done and research on this group, I think it's clear that it checks a lot of boxes for criteria of what counts as a cult. I mean, there's sort of this adherence to extreme ideology perpetuated by a leader who has great power over a number of people. If people are in the group, they're often alienated from their family and community supports. We see that in this group for sure, you know, financial dependence, financial extortion to an extent, I would say. So there's just a lot of characteristics of this group that I think makes myself and a lot of people comfortable calling it a cult.
1: Do you have any idea of what the living conditions were for the people living in the school?
0: We can see based on the live stream, as well as reports from family members of some people who had been living in the school, they were very concerned that, again, it seemed to be a lot of people who were older, who needed medical care and medication. A lot of family members were concerned that in the school, they were living without heat, without proper cooling. So in Saskatchewan, it gets really, really cold in the winter and hot.
1: Yeah.
0: So they're worried about the conditions in the school. They're worried about their loved ones having access to medication, medical care. There was an instance where someone was taken to the hospital, very mysterious circumstances. We don't know what happened with that. We do know that after the arrest of Romana and after everyone who was living there was forced to leave, Saskatchewan health authorities deemed it uninhabitable and it's been closed off ever since. So that gives us an indication that the conditions were obviously a problem. Yeah.
1: You mentioned her arrest. All told, how long did they live there?
0: About 2 years they lived there.
1: And how did it end? You indicate there was an arrest?
0: There was an arrest. So in September of last year, September 2025, the RCMP conducted an early morning raid on the school based on what they ended up talking about at the press conference was there was reports of imitation or replica guns in the school. So they went in and arrested Romana. They arrested the followers living inside the school. Romana and others were charged. Ricky Manns was also eventually charged. I'm fast forwarding through a few things here.

0: That's okay.
1: But it then came to be that part of Romana's bail conditions was she wasn't allowed back in the school, had to live in Regina. And so that raid and arrest of Romana and her followers was the end of their time in Richmond.
0: And where is she now?
1: She is in Regina, and she is she has pending court proceedings, and she is out on bail representing herself. She is not hiring a lawyer, doesn't have a lawyer representing her because she goes by natural law, and she's the leader of the country, so she's going to defend herself. We'll see how that goes, but it sort of keeps getting delayed due to like procedural things in the case.
0: Did you see a charismatic leader? Mm-hmm. Do you understand what people found in her? And especially now that a lot of that stuff is gone. I'm not saying conspiracies and online is gone, but the tension and the buildup is lessened. She's kind of made her way through Canada, sort mm-hmm. of probably, you know, a lot of people have decided that they're uninterested. But tell me about her. Like, what is it about her, or is that faltering, that brings people to her in the way that they have?
1: It's a good question. I think whether or not someone is a charismatic leader or not, I think there's figures, leaders of cults who are objectively charismatic. I don't think that applies to her. She kind of bucks a lot of the stereotypes and notions that we think of when it comes to a charismatic leader or a cult leader. But I do think genuinely for those who follow her, they do find her charismatic. And maybe it's in line with a lot of the reasons that you said. She was saying the right things at the right time. You know, she also has a sense of humor. She she makes fun of, you know, political leaders. She can kind of have this snarky, sarcastic side to her. So I could see why people are drawn to that more humorous side of her. She also loves to dance. She is someone.
0: Oh, yeah. And she loves Rasputin.
1: She loves Boney M's Rasputin.
0: Oh my God. Yeah. Weird. Yeah.
1: Loves play. It's on every live stream. She has her own kind of like rendition of it. Rah, rah, Romana, precious queen of Canada or something.
0: Wow.
1: So she likes to dance. She has this kind of quirky side
0: right.
1: that I could see people.
0: She's fun.
1: She's fun, I think, for some people to an extent.
0: Yeah.
1: So I can see why people would be drawn to her. And she's saying the right things. Like, you know, not paying taxes, not paying your bills. I could see that being appealing to some people. So she's saying the right things. And I think there's parts of her that people latch on to.
0: I've talked to you before. The last time you were on the show, we talked about another leader who, you know, more tragically ended up with his followers being dead. What have you learned about with all of your research and your time looking into these charismatic leaders? Because I've done it too. I find like every project you do that's like this, you start to sort of put pieces together more and more about what makes these people tick, and more so what makes people want to follow them. Like, where do you think Romana, you said she's not quite, she bucks a bit of the trend, but what are you starting to kind of put together in your own journalistic mind about why or how or who she is? You know what I mean?
1: Yeah, and there are, I think, quite a few similarities between our last conversation, the leader Kevin Smith was COVID conspiracies, thought the end times were coming. And that's what drew a lot of people in because he was picking up on a lot of these ideas that people were feeling generally, like, is this, you know, mistrust of the government, mistrust of society. I think those are bigger themes that play into Romana as well. So Romana is someone who, you know, picks up on the very zeitgeisty moments, this mistrust of health authorities, this mistrust of science and education, she's very against education. And at this moment, we're so polarized in the types of information and news and content that we consume online. There's just something about her that picks up on that and capitalizes on this polarization that's becoming more and more apparent. Certainly was apparent in Richmond. And I think it's that polarization, this unwillingness to see nuance and kind of engage with uncomfortable truths or the gray areas of our lives and institutions that give rise to someone like her.
0: Yeah.
1: If that makes sense.
0: It does. It does. Yeah, it's fascinating. Thank you.
1: Thanks,
0: great work. And it was really nice to see you again.
1: Thank you. You too.
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Our producers are Nikki Manfredi and Hadil Abdelnaby. Sound design and video production by Julian Uzielli, Reza Daya, and Evan Agard. Our digital producer is Emily Cannell, and our YouTube producer is John Lee. Our senior producer is Kate Evans. Executive producers are Cecil Fernandez.